0: You better get it while you can, baby. I'm leaving town pretty soon now. Yeah, I'm getting out of here.
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1: Colds from southern cash crops are call notes. Heavy tongues hung below the holy night break. Small storms splitting spit through steel. A ricochet back onto black plumage. Baptism swamping brown bodies, slick with their own song, in tones of mixed metal, strange farms, to pluck, head ducks, pale mobs, strange fruits, to headhunt, swell front, sugar cane, callous cultivate, to grunt, sun stunts, day clean, first dark, day clean, first dark, day clean, first dark. Below this, the blackbird strains, the strung-out syllables sang, kumbaya, kumbaya. Cold from a cross street in Cali, 120th in Normandy, are call notes. Melodies in the sprawl of a black suburbia, spread of hustlers imagining homes post-whore. In 1246 Geddes Street, a black girl's bedroom walls hold posters of conscious rap emblematics. She hums in tones of funk fuzz, jitterbug, to stunt, new chucks, alloys alight, instrumental metal, to run, head ducks, hope hymns, Sunday sunstruck, to freedom, change come. Below this, the black girl sits at the stone bottom front of her home, tilting her head back until her sight belongs to the sky. She dreams of flight, starts to recite that old spiritual. Kumbaya, she sings. Kumbaya echoes those voices from a strange and familiar somewhere. Kumbaya, her skin itches, throat fattens. Come by here, my lord.
2: Hello, my name is Ocean Jade. I'm 19 years old, and I'm

from the United States, but I've been living in Aotearoa for nearly 8 years now. I'm a student here at the local uni in my third and final year of my Bachelor of Arts degree. I've been writing for a few years now, with some pieces making their way into some pretty cool local and national publications. And I'm very excited to take part in this Layers of Identity project and get to talk a little bit about my roots as a biracial African-American woman. I was originally born in Las Vegas, was only there as a baby, and we kind of moved throughout. We like jumped across different states. So we were in Los Angeles for a little bit. We were in Montana for a while, Hawaii. So yeah, I've harbored a lot of different cultures, and that's a really cool experience being a multicultural person myself. I'm half black, half white. My mom is African American and my dad is European. So then you have me. My family is scattered across the states. My mom's family is from Louisiana, and my dad's family is mainly in California and San Diego. I wasn't really physically around them too much apart from the early days in my childhood, so I find ways to connect with them often online. Being biracial in the states was a really complex experience because it's very context dependent on the environments that I was in. And I was in a lot of different environments, seeing as we were living in a lot of different states. And so this would depend on whether I was in a predominantly white place. And so, yeah, you get a lot of, like, I guess you harbor a lot of identity issues when you're surrounded by people who do not reflect you. And then that differs when you move to a place where there is like a multiplicity of culture, like when I was living in Hawaii, where there were a lot of black and brown people, and I was able to surround myself with people who mirrored me, which gave me a stronger sense of belonging, I think. We migrated here when I was 12, and that was because my dad got a job position here, and he was very fascinated with New Zealand and its rich culture. You know, we had just come from another Polynesian island, Hawaii in Oahu. And so the journey wasn't too jarring, I'd say, seeing as where we'd come from. So this piece is drawn primarily from my mom and her experiences as an African American woman. And this has a focus on this sort of small mosaic of her youth and how her youth spoke to her blackness. And I interweave that with the history of slavery in America. And the poem sort of blossomed after I was thinking about the autobiographical book, I Know Why the Caged Bird Sings by Maya Angelou. And there's this quote in the prologue that reads, "If growing up is painful for the Southern black girl, being aware of her displacement is the rust on the razor that threatens the throat. It is an unnecessary insult." And so I was thinking about that quote against the cover of my copy. And that image is a silhouette of a blackbird taking flight against the abstract of a sunset. And that message and that image intertwined was so powerful to me and just got me thinking about the general symbolism of the blackbird and its artistic and spiritual parallels to African Americans. And after doing a little research, I found out that the blackbird is actually it has a very deep history in African American folklore.

land, especially in the context of slavery. So that naturally became the central motif of the piece. And later on, when I was talking to my mom about writing this piece, I was asking her questions about her childhood. And one of those questions was about a song that she sung frequently in her childhood. And she told me Kumbaya. And so Kumbaya is a spiritual, and for context, a spiritual is a religious song sung in Black Christian communities. And so this spiritual, Kumbaya, was sung by H. Wiley in Gola culture. And so in Wiley's Gola dialect, the line, which is originally come by here, sounded like Kumbaya. And so this eventually transitioned into the phonetic representation, which is Kumbaya. And that's how it's presented in my poem. And so I guess I wanted to emphasize the musicality in the history of Black culture and create this duet between the bird song of the Black bird and the song of the Black girl, whose historical resonance just transcended time. I felt deeply emotional because of the poem's connection to my mother. It's a deeply personal poem. And when I showed her the finished piece, she herself said that it made her emotional as well, because no one had ever written anything for her like that. And it was like deeply moving to see herself reflected in a piece of art like this. And so really, it was just important for me to give her that voice that has been like snuffed out from under her for so long now. This poem reflects on my cultural identity by calling back to my genealogy that can be traced back to the transatlantic slave trade. And just the culture that was carved through trauma that has traveled across generations. And for this piece, I wanted to focus on the Blackness of my cultural identity and move away from my whiteness. I didn't really feel like dissecting my mixedness because I wanted this to be a dedication to my African American ancestors, and I wanted them to have the primary voice in this piece. Whakapapa to me is the history that creates me. And being mixed, it's like this collision of a multitude of cultures, and the fragments from that collision like piece me together. And I think that I'm always learning new things about my whakapapa from my family members, learning about my family history. And every time I experience that, I get to reflect that back on to myself and to who I am, which is just the coolest thing every time. Usually, I'd say there tends to be a lot of pain, which is the unfortunate answer. And it tends to be a lot of trauma, I'd say. It's trauma that stems from just so much grief due to, like, racial mistreatment. Yeah, it's difficult to think about, but it's the reality of what my family line is on my Black side. My whakapapa shapes how I see the world, primarily through, I think, my study.

And so my perception of the world is filtered through my genealogy. And my whakapapa did not have the basic rights that everyone around them had. And one of those rights was education. And so when I think about my study, I'm always thinking about my ancestors' lack of education, the way that that basic right was stripped from them due to people's perception of them as subhuman. And so, according to my mom, I will be the first person to graduate in her direct family line. And so, especially now that I'm in my third and final year this year, I'm often reflecting on that and always thinking about my privileged access to higher education, that they did not have the chance to receive. And it makes me feel very grateful. As far as connecting to my community through my whakapapa, that's an interesting journey because my culture is not exactly prevalent in New Zealand. And so I find that I connect with my community digitally most of the time. And whether that's engaging with African American content creators, talking to my online friends of the same background, speaking to family members online through SMS, FaceTime, I always remember that even though they aren't physically around me, my community is everywhere, even if we're oceans apart. And I can always find alternative ways to connect with them and make that just as valid. My community here in Dunedin, I would say is the arts community. I've found such a rich and interesting, diverse community through specifically writers. And I've been able to personally connect with them on so many levels that transcend race and nationality. And I do think it's the fact that I am from a different culture than them that makes it such like an interesting and deep connection, because we learn so much from each other and we take so much inspiration from each other and build a community up through our different fragments and just piece it together in something really beautiful. I've always felt connected to art, and as cliche as it is, I think that's what I was always meant to do. I think it's the way that I was meant to express myself, just with the way that my brain operates and the way that I perceive the world, that's artistic outlets have always been ideal for me. And so I always felt an affinity towards English, towards really anything relating to artistic expression. And I'm happy that I was able to properly pick up writing when I was in my younger teen years, and just sort of like honing the skill of writing and learning to express myself thoroughly through words. It's so powerful and also so therapeutic. This has always been a complicated question for me, whether or not I feel a sense of belonging in Dunedin, because feeling a sense of belonging in Dunedin in regards to my ethnic identity would imply that I felt like my culture was represented here, which just happens to not be the case. And so the population census data for New Zealand in the past few years has, for Africans, been about 17.

15,000 in total. And so, and this is compared to the 5.2 million people in New Zealand. And so Africans make up roughly 0.3% of the population. And when we go from Africans to African Americans, that percentage decreases significantly. And I remember reading this population census data from 2018, I think, and it recorded about 30 African Americans in Dunedin. So yeah, just about a handful. And all that math to say that I felt like my identity ostracized me here in Dunedin rather than embraced me. But I've shifted that thinking over the years, and felt like my unique identity is actually what makes me belong here. I feel like it's a contribution to an already like vibrant and diverse community. And so even taking this layers of identity project, for example, this is like one of the many ways that I fight to make myself belong here by telling my story. On the topic of language and how it's relevant to my cultural identity and to my poem, I'd say that it's actually the lack of language that speaks so much to my identity, because it emphasizes how for African Americans, they've lost so much of their history. They have been disconnected from their African roots. And so there's that separation there. And so I think it just really speaks to the fact that this significant part of their history was stripped away from them. But from that loss, there's been alternative forms of language that have been crafted. And I think a really good example of that is AAVE, so African American Vernacular English. And it's a way that these communities have developed a new form of English with each other. And I almost feel like it was the sort of rebellion as a response to this thing that was stolen from them. And it's a way for us to talk to each other and relate to each other. And so I think that's a really beautiful thing that was culled from this trauma. As a young person exploring their whakapapa, I think about how for African Americans who are descendants of slaves, it's nearly impossible to access our genealogical records from before the 1870s, because again, these African Americans were seen as subhuman. Their names weren't recorded, their histories were erased. So I'm quite limited in the exploration of my records, of this data of my ancestors. So I was looking into the word whakapapa and how it translates to a line of descent from one's ancestors. And that got me thinking to the symbolism of the family tree and how, although the roots are unseen, they anchor the tree to elevate the leaves. And I think that's a metaphor that helps me reflect on my unseen whakapapa, how even though their names weren't recorded, how their identities were taken away from them, that I see them still and that they're a part of me and I hold them with me and I feel them. One piece of advice that I'd give to a young person who is navigating their cultural identity
And if I could also specify

0: I had this advice to a person who is a little more like me, who does not see their cultural identity reflected in those around them. I'd say that I understand that even while you may do some DNA tests that tell you about your family history or hear some ancestral lore, it could be hard to place meaning in all of that when you feel like you don't have an expansive physical community. But you should always remember that nobody can contest the fact that you hold this history within you. You know, a culture built up through decades, centuries, millenniums, and that you yourself are a part of this history now. You know, so don't focus too much on finding the meaning through others, because you are the meaning. My experience with the Layers of Identity Project has been incredibly enlightening in the exploration of my cultural identity. I think it has sparked up this new passion within me to look into my culture, look into my whakapapa, my ancestral roots, and reconnect with them and realize their impact on the way that I see the world, the way that I experience it, and experiencing that in the context of their struggle.
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2: 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Grab some kai and have a chat about keeping you and your home warm and healthy over the winter months. Representatives from Dunedin Bedding Bank, Dunedin Curtain Bank, North East Valley Resilience Group, Otago Mental Health Support Trust will be there, as well as the DCC Eco Design Advisor and the Well South Dietitian team. What would it take for humanity to share a common language, or at least a truly global second language? The Otago branch of the United Nations Association presents a public talk on the topic on Saturday the 6th of June from 2pm to 5pm at St James Church Hall, 393 King Edward Street, South Dunedin. Entry is free, but koha is appreciated. The Regent Theatre's music and entertainment sale is coming Saturday, June 6th. 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The Octagon Poetry Collective next meets on Wednesday the 10th of June at 7pm at the new Athenaeum Theatre in the Lower Octagon. Featured readers are Aferenga Hepari and Jillie O'Brien with MC Jackson. There'll be an open mic session as well. Entry is free and all are welcome. No

0: 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The Athenaeum Library and Mechanics Institute in the Lower Octagon invite you to join them in their cosy library for a midwinter dark tales reading. Writers Marie Connolly, Liam McIlvany and Wendy Parkins will be reading from their work, followed by a panel discussion chaired by Fiona Farrell. It's taking place on Thursday the 18th of June. Come for 5pm snacks with a 5:30pm start. Refreshments will be provided and all are welcome. The Southern Heritage Trust and Heritage New Zealand Pulheri Taonga present the 2026 Lawson Lecture to take place in the Dunningham Suite on the 4th floor of the Dunedin City Library on Wednesday the 24th of June at 5:30pm. The speakers are Andrew Barsby from Origin Heritage and Mike Restall from Dunedin City Council, speaking on the current restoration works to the Dunedin Town Hall. Entry is free and all are welcome.
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3: Kia ora, koutou. It is Roxanne here with the Library Mix on ORFM. Today I'm going to be playing some awesome music from Aotearoa. I'm going to be telling you about some really cool stuff going on at our libraries. 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
3: Yes, you are. Here we are again. So, today I'm just going to start off by playing a track that I've been really wanting to play, but I've been holding off because I really wanted to talk about how this particular track, some of the vocals were mastered and recorded in Taupuni Oro's studio at South Dunedin Community Library. But I just got word that Kahui, who is one of the artists on this track, has told everyone that he recorded it here. So I am hyped. I hope you're hyped. This song is called Separate Ways by our own local Te Kahui and Cloaks.

gosh. What a tune, Fano. So good. Honestly, the thought that something like that has been in any way made in any way, even the tiniest fraction or a larger fraction, either way, in our little recording studio that you can use for free as long as you've got your library card. So just to repeat some of the usage quirks, you need to have a library card. You can use it free 9 hours a month. We don't have any producers on hand. It is a very much self-directed space, but we've got a lot of awesome gear in the studio. We've got mics. You can do radio shows like I do here. You can do podcasting. You can master your tracks. You can play around on Logic Pro and make some beats. There's all sorts of ways we can use it. You can record vocals and a guitar. You know what I mean? Like, we've got some cool stuff that you can do in there. Okay, so we're going to go straight into a track by The Bleeders. Called Out of Time. The Bleeders are an Auckland band. They've been around for a really long time. Actually, they're coming to tour the album that this song is from, which is As Sweet As Sin. 20 years old. 20 years old this album is, which is shocking. Are you kidding me? Anywho, we are going to play the song Out of Time. They are coming to play in July for the 20th anniversary of this song. So straight from the chill vibes of Te Kahui into The Bleeders, some punk rock. You're on ORFM. This is The Library Mix.

The Leaders. That song was one of my favourites. Still is one of my favourites, actually. So you are on ORFM with the Library Mix. I'm Roxanne. Kia ora. So you can tune in to ORFM on 105.4 FM and 1575 AM. 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You can listen to previous players, or you can listen live. And so all of our Library Mix shows are on there. So you can rewind time and listen to the Library Mix. So now I'm just going to tell you a couple of events that, well, a couple of programs that we have going on at South Dunedin Community Library at Te Whata o Kaituna. So we do have the Yellow Suitcase Fibre Crafts. Now we have that on a Wednesday morning. I think that starts at 10. She says, I think it starts at 10. Pretty sure. 10 o'clock on Wednesday mornings. We also have Yellow Suitcase Fibre Crafts. They do an evening one, so that's 5:30 to 7:30. It's a drop-in session. You bring your project that you're working on. It's not a class, but it is a great way to get together with other crafters, have kōrero around your projects, and, you know, if you need assistance, you get other people going, hey, well, have you thought about doing it this way? And it's awesome. It's also quite big. A lot of people are coming. It's really cool. We also have stamp making. Now that's on Friday nights, Friday evenings. So that's 3 till 4:30. It's a drop-in session. Now the whole aim of it is that you come in, you can draw your own picture at the time. We can scan that picture, send it to our fancy-wancy fiber cutter. No. laser cutter, etcher, and with the laser etcher we can etch it onto some awesome rubbery material, and you can turn it into a stamp. So like just like that, you can turn your own image into a stamp. It's pretty cool. And another cool thing we've got coming up at South Dunedin Community Library is the lantern making crafternoon. So that's Saturday the 13th from 1 o'clock. So for that, we are just making a couple of different cute little lanterns. So it's a sort of drop-in, drop-by, come-and-go sort of thing. But it's because the Winter Festival, of course, is on the 13th. So you can come along and make a little lantern with me and Lucy, and then take it

with you to the Midwinter Festival. All right, so this next song I'm going to play is called More Aki Tonu by Steve.

0: And I'm not saying New Zealand's perfect, that's for sure. We've got our fair share of problems. But
1: and everyone's so different living here as well.
0: But we do have so much to be grateful for. And I think social media has made me want more and not appreciate what I have.
1: Yes, exactly. Yeah.
0: But I don't know, what do you guys think? Shiva, Betty, Grace, anything to add?
2: Yeah, actually, I had the same experience as Malak recently because I went back to India after like 8 years, and there I saw the richest people and the poorest people that you just don't see as openly in New Zealand or like Dunedin. So it just makes you really understand that what you're seeing on social media, it's very much one area, one section, one end of the spectrum, like from the richest people and then us who either aren't so well off or are, you know, that we're just in the mindset of that we always want more, that we see this and we're like, it becomes an expectation in our mind that, oh yeah, okay, so this guy started a clothing business on TikTok and he's become a millionaire. So
1: Why can't I do that?
2: Yeah, why can't I? And sometimes we just go a bit too far and we have to realize that we're here and we have to live in the moment, and it's not about always online, online, online. It's what can we do to help others, like, in person? Because it's not just about getting yourself out or helping yourself. It's about helping other people. And I think being online so much, it's like having your own profile, curating your own Instagram, making sure everything's aesthetic. It subliminally makes you less sociable in person, and that is, like, a real harm that has affecting me and people around me in person from social media.
1: Just a bit of a switch up now on topics. Who do you think has the biggest responsibility for keeping you safe online? Ooh, tough one.
2: To start, like, it has to be your parents, because there's two sides to it. It's you and your parents or your caregiver or whoever is taking care of you at home. So, you know, growing up, my internet access was quite, like, readily available. So I've experienced it firsthand where you see things you shouldn't. And so as a parent or someone who's taking care of someone who's young and vulnerable, you do have quite a big responsibility to keep your child or your whoever you're taking care of safe online.
1: So true.
0: 100%. And I couldn't agree more, but I also think that that media shouldn't be getting to you in the first place.
2: Exactly.
0: And I think tech giants and media companies need to take responsibility for the fact that they need to be giving positive and uplifting messages to our youth, and they shouldn't be exposed to harmful media at this young age. And I think they have the biggest responsibility to make sure the media that our youth are consuming is right and isn't harmful.
1: So true.
2: I think we also get to an interesting point there, because these media giants are actually profiting off this, like, harmful content and controversial content, because this kind of content, it makes you angry. If you don't agree with it, you're going to want to comment or share it and say, this is so stupid. So it's actually benefiting them to push this kind of content. And, like, I've seen it on Facebook. It's kind of wild just how everything, apart from, like, your family's posts, it's just such hateful content. And then you see all the people commenting, like, this is so wrong or this is so right. And then people are having arguments with each other in the comments. And in the end, it's helping these companies and helping the people who are actually posting this controversial things and stuff that is actually just quite hateful and things that we should try and remove from the internet.
1: 100%.
3: Because of how flawed the algorithm is, you are incentivized to rage bait. You are incentivized to troll and have hooks in the beginning of your videos that will sound controversial. And I guess that what I'm saying is content creators should have, like, some part in it as well.
0: And also on top of that, like, we talked about content creators taking responsibility, but also, Shiva, you kind of mentioned this as well. As a consumer, you have a responsibility to, I guess,

0: only engaging with content that you believe is right. And as Malarkey T has touched on in previous episodes and many others, that by liking, by commenting and by engaging with those posts, the algorithm, as Betty has just mentioned, pushes it further and those posts gain more traction. And until as consumers we recognise that actually engaging with that content is pushing it and making it more harmful, until we recognise that and stop engaging with harmful content, then the pattern won't ever stop. So we as consumers have a responsibility as well to not condone that sort of stuff, but also not even engage.
1: As I've said before, use the block button, use your mute buttons.
2: Yeah.
3: And what do you guys think helps when something goes wrong online? Like, what do you think can help make stuff less bad? What's the word for that? Like, what do you guys think helps when something goes wrong online, and what do you think doesn't?
0: I think recognizing what's happened and seeking help. Like, we're all learning in this digital age and this social media age as well, and it's okay to ask for help. It's something we've pushed with when it comes to mental health for a long time as well. It's okay to say that something is bothering you, and it's okay to reach out and seek help on something. And I think we need to understand that as well.
3: But what would you like think? What do you think would make it easier for someone to ask for help if something happened, though? Because it's easier said than done.
2: Yeah.
1: Yes.
0: I think it comes down to families.
2: Exactly. Yeah.
0: It comes down to building good relationships with your parents, and even with siblings. I think, well, even if you don't have closest relationship with family and stuff like that, even building close friendships, building a support network that you can feel like you can be honest with and open with. I think it would make it easier if you had someone in your life that you could talk honestly with and feel like you weren't judged for what you're asking them, because judgment is why so many youth no longer go to their parents with questions and will go to Google instead. I think it's important to have someone that you can talk to. That would make it easier.
1: I do have an experience that I want to share, because when I was younger, I had a Facebook account, and I would admittedly post pictures of myself that were cringe, also known as jejemon in Filipino and Tagalog. So one time I posted a story of myself. It was just like a random selfie. And at that time, I had like a few people who were bullying me, and somebody from that was in their inner circle managed to get a hold of what, not their group chat, but like some certain like personal conversations that they were having with each other. And apparently they screenshotted my story and they were talking smack about it.
3: Oh my gosh.
1: And I was like, dang. And I want to, like, how old was I? I think I was 11.
0: So clearly not allowed to have a Facebook
1: account. Not allowed to have a Facebook account, guys. But yeah, I mean, a lot of people do fake their age to
0: Trust me. I was not born in 1996.
2: Yeah.
1: I was not born in 1999 or whatever year I put in there. So yeah, when that happened, I definitely felt shocked, because like that was my first time ever experiencing something like that online. And in the later years, I would come to experience more. But I definitely, that first time was like kind of shocking to me. And I didn't have like the courage to go up to my my parents, my whānau, because I was kind of scared of what they would end up doing. Because maybe they would like call up that girl's parents, or like they'd probably tell me like, oh my god, just stop posting, or like, I don't know what they would like. I had like the fear that they would take away my phone, or they would take away my devices. And I guess just like that person who actually came up to me and told me about it, I couldn't tell if they were on my side or not. They were just saying, because they were the type of person to like stir the pot. Yeah. But I did ended up reaching out to my friends, and I definitely had like took me like a month.

0: a full on ranting just to get over it. But I would definitely say that I was lucky to have like a good support system behind me during that time. So yeah, I would say that when something like that goes wrong on social media, I definitely try to find people that you can come to and connect to and talk about those kinds of problems. And if you really need more help that is like outside of their domain, then always reach out to a professional, reach out to your local guidance counselor and something like that.
1: On it, safe. Sorry, do you guys have anything else to add on that point? Because my question, just jumping off of Sammy P's point about, you know, parents and caregivers that can help you, how can parents and caregivers create like spaces where you actually feel safe telling the truth to them?
2: I think it's kind of a difficult question because I remind myself of the fact that, like, when we're looking at these comment sections on Facebook, it is parents that are also fueling this sort of, like, stuff. And I hate to say it, but a lot of the people that are also fueling this toxic environment online are indeed our own parents. I don't think... My dad's not even on Facebook, so he's free from that.
1: Your mum's enough for both of them.
2: No, mum doesn't comment. I tell her not to. Yeah. But no, I think we do recognise that the fact that parents and caregivers have a responsibility to, I guess, treat the internet and treat social media the same way they would expect their children to treat it. And I think we just want our parents to be understanding and open and honest with us. If they expect us to be open and honest with them, then we want open and honesty from them as well.
1: Yeah. Do you have anything to add on that, Grace?
3: I feel like trust plays a big part in, like, with parents being understanding and, like, children with, like, their phones and everything. But I feel like setting boundaries is would be helpful with some things, because that way children get an understanding where their parents are coming from, and then parents get like their children's perspective on things. So I just feel like trust is a lot. Yeah.
1: To wrap us all up, what is one message that you would give to the people who build apps, platforms and algorithms?
2: Stop pushing harmful content towards our youth and build positive spaces online that aren't just about views and clicks.
0: I'd say keep the youth safe and work with the youth to come up with solutions and other features for your platforms and your algorithms to make sure that not only are we having a good time on the platform, but other people can as well.
1: 100%. I'd say co-design by young people for young people, and also just make sure to take all measures possible to prevent harmful content, and make sure that the report button is not something that people are stigmatized and scared to use. Thank you so much, guys.
2: Ka kite. Woo!
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I'm Warren Voigt, your guide through some of the greatest rockabilly and rock and roll music of the past 50 plus years. 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If you want to podcast or live stream the show at your future listening leisure and pleasure, and thanks for tuning in. Well, today is sort of a part four. You might recall the last couple of shows have been dedicated to Chuck Berry. Well, we continue the theme today. Today we won't have the help of my good friend Steve Buller from the Vinyl Vault, but we'll see what we can do with me all by myself. Don't feel too sorry for me. Okay, today the theme is Chuck Berry covers with George Thorogood and friends, and we're going to start off with It Wasn't Me, 1965 original release and reprised on Chuck's 1979 Rocket album as Wouldn't Me, but here's George Thorogood's version from his 1978 Moving On Over album.

Wasn't me. Wasn't George either. Must have been Chuck. All right, follow that with You Never Can Tell, C'est La Vie, or Teenage Wedding, as it's also known. 1964, St. Louis to Liverpool, Berry track, number 14, and his final top 40 hit until My Ding-a-ling. And this Bill Wyman led Willie and the Poor Boys' 1985 album DVD concert performance was a charity event for Ronnie Lane of the Small Faces, who had MS, and this one has a multiple stars in its stage lineup, but great song.

great take of one of my favourite Chuck Berry songs with Janet Watkins doing the Ivories there, and also with Ronnie Wood on saxophone of all things, and of course Charlie Watts on drums, and they had a whole bunch of luminaries in the lineup. Next up we'll go to Nadine, 1964, another favourite of mine, followed on to Maybelline by Chuck. Is ably covered here by George Thorogood and the Delaware Destroyers on his Better Than the Rest 1979 third studio album. Yeah, really love this song.

0: them privately, because I certainly get that too, is a hell of a lot worse than what you see in public. And he does not deserve that.
1: No. Like,
0: he absolutely does not deserve
1: that. No one does.
0: No. Like, you know, and genuinely, if he's listening, and I don't think he would be, like, if he wants to reach out and talk to me about it, because I've got some serious experience about it, more than happy to, you know, point him in the right direction. But, you know, but I shouldn't have that experience either. You know, I get that for just running a page where I ask people to be civil, right? But the abuse you get can be quite...
1: Yeah, bullying is not okay. No.
0: No, exactly. And, but again, like, it's almost every day. Every day he's in the paper.
1: Every day there's something new.
0: Something new, and he's become infamous for leaking information and bits and pieces. And again, there was a post I found this interesting. There was a post on his page this week where he alluded to the fact that he'd leaked something. Right, so he's leaked something confidential to One News and RNZ, and he was quite miffed that they hadn't picked up on it and run a story.
1: Mm-hmm.
0: Which, again, like, what are you...
1: Where are you trying to get to?
0: What's your end goal here?
1: Yeah.
0: Like, because if it's serving your public, like you continually say that you're doing, that doesn't serve anyone but you.
1: Yeah.
0: That's self-serving rather than serve, in my mind. Like, that's, you know, and it's like, you know, he was absolutely miffed that he'd sent something that was clearly confidential to a couple of news outlets, and neither of them had picked up on whatever it was he was putting down. And that's, to me, is...
1: Strange. Yeah.
0: And again, I worry that what we might be seeing is someone unravelling in real time. And I don't want to see that, like, genuinely. That's not something that any of us should be a spectator to.
1: No. So, yeah, I wonder what's coming next. You're right, it's...
0: It's concerning.
1: The more you look into it, the more concerning it looks.
0: Yeah, and I'm not saying concerning it. Like, I don't care about his effectiveness around the table. Someone voted him there, right? So that's okay. That's absolutely what the public wanted, him there at the table doing whatever he does, right? But I did not want to see a human being unraveling in real life. I did not want to see a human being being attacked in real life. I do not want to see a human being abused, you know, and all those things going on there. And also at the same time, I don't want to see a human being lying to me in real life. One of my public representatives, when you can break through the lie so easily, it doesn't seem to make a lot of sense to me. Same?
1: Yeah, totally agree.
0: Yeah, fair enough. Let's move on to the government removing voting rights for iwi and other representatives on council committees. Now, again, this is a really strange one. There's been some changes that have gone on in the... to the Local Governments Act, basically, which has been to select committee. So it's kind of done the submission stage, come back, and then suddenly, at the 11th hour, which means it doesn't have to go back through any kind of scrutiny, the government has added in this legislation to basically say that any non-elected representative on counts, on committees, will no longer be allowed. Which, again, like... It's kind of underhanded backdoor kind of legislation, because it's gone through a select committee process where people could actually stand up and talk about it. And now they've added it in like last minute, and they don't have to do anything other than add it in. It's like an amendment. So that means that we've got all these committees, like we've just had it happen in the DCC, like the grants subcommittee, which has got a certain number of councillors, plus it's also got representatives from Manawatu and also from various community organisations sort of making decisions around grants. Mm. You've got the Audit and Risk Committee, which is actually chaired by an independent person that's not on council, in order for that to be a transparent and independent committee that is supposedly above corruption, because of the fact that it's not just all councillors or just all elected representatives. And then suddenly the people going, you're not allowed to do that anymore. Well, there kind of seems like to be like, you know, it feels very iwi focused, you know, in the sense of it's all about like Manawatu representation.
1: Yeah.
0: But there are some knock-on effects here that do not seem to be considered at all. And it's ACT that are championing. We made it happen, which always worries me, because ACT are probably the worst and most racist and aggressive of the parties that are in the coalition of chaos at the moment. And suddenly they're kind of going, you know, going, hey, it's a celebration. We've got this stuff done. Thoughts?
1: No, I agree with you. It's like it was done at a

0: stupid hour at night and then decided, and then it's out to the public, and yep, you just have to go with it. So since when is that okay?
1: No, exactly. Since when? When do we like circumnavigate the select committee process? And it feels intentional as well, because they could have, if that was their intention, they could have brought it in.
0: Yep, and then.
1: And then had that conversation.
0: For people to look at.
1: Have the submissions. Yep, have everything at that poll.
0: Especially for voting, and that's just not on.
1: No. Because, and what people don't seem to realise is, again, it's just, and you see it online, a lot, is the misunderstanding for people. People are going, that's right, no one should have a vote round council if they weren't elected. These aren't council positions. These aren't council meetings. These are committees. These are below council. Everything that happens in that hierarchy down below has to come through council for ultimate validation and verification.
0: Yep.
1: So if you've got this grant subcommittee, for example, and they go, and you've got a couple of representatives that are iwi, or you've got a couple of representatives that are community-based or whatever, and they make a decision to pass up to council, council can just go, nah. It's not, that's not the decision. The decision doesn't happen there, right? Mm. The recommendation comes up. And that again, that's why are people so this is the bit for me, this is the hypocrisy for me, right? If you ask the public, they'll say to you, why didn't they ask me? They never ask me, they never consult me. Right? So you get this situation where you put people into the consulting the committee process to be the voice of the people that are saying they never get a voice.
0: Yep, and then you
1: and then they're over the moon when they say those people aren't going to be voting anymore. And you kind of go, but you've been screaming all along that you wanted more voice, and this is an absolute method to give you more voice, including Manafeno a voice, which is, you know, we're in totality, we've got a partnership, these things have to happen. But you are literally applauding them taking away some of your voice, because you can go and talk to that community representative and get your voice heard via that committee, which then comes up to council.
0: It doesn't make sense.
1: It is absolutely crazy.
0: And those, it doesn't make sense.
1: It's those people that are wanting more. Listen to the ratepayers more.
0: They don't go by the name of what? Well, the intention.
1: And it's mad.
0: It is.
1: Well, there you go.
0: I must look more into it.
1: Yeah, it's the topic of the week. Only just happened last week. You know,
0: crazy.
1: And it's just, but again, there's lots of these little things that happen in the background. And when I found out today that there was an article, the Cancer Society have come out and said they've changed the rules around donations. You know, if you make a donation, you can claim some tax back.
0: Yeah.
1: Yeah. Okay. So lots of people make lots of donations and they get a little bit of money back for making that donation, which is encourages obviously charitable giving, because you kind of go, there's a million, but
0: you give and you take,
1: and some take. But they've restricted that, and I didn't even notice it happened. They've literally put some legislation restricted that to $100,000 a year.
0: Uh-huh.
1: Right? Which then means that some of those big philanthropic donators won't get that tax back. So a lot of those places that rely on those big donations won't get those big donations, because actually you've just kind of discouraged that philanthropic kind of...
0: Yeah, that's not good either.
1: ...giving back.
0: No.
1: And again, it's been kind of done we're closing loopholes, whatever. No, you're actually just... You're saving a bit of tax over here. But if you restrict that giving as a government, at some point that charity is coming to you and going, well, I've not been given any more. Can I come and get it from you? Because we still need it. Now, Cancer Society talking about someone, they've got a $30 million building that they're going up. They've had $10 million already, and they're expecting another $20 million to kind of come in through these kind of bigger donations.
0: Yeah.
1: And that's discouraging now people to actually make those donations.
0: It is.
1: But again, that's legislation that's kind of like just slipped past while no one's kind of...
0: Oh, such a big disadvantage.
1: No one's kind of paying any attention to it.
0: Yeah.
1: Which is kind of crazy. But it's just, again, it's another example of that kind of, like, unless you're watching
0: things
1: everything.
0: Things that happen under the table and it would just slip by.
1: If
0: you're not watching and paying attention.
1: Absolutely.
0: Yeah.
1: And the trouble is, there's so much to pay attention to these days that it's
0: yes,
1: hard to be, literally give yourself whiplash looking in every direction. And then we'll probably come on to that a little bit more on the second half of the show, which is where we're going to now. So before we talk about you, we're going to get a quick word from our wonderful, wonderful sponsor.
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1: Have you been to Casa Valencia?
2: No, I don't live out that way, so I guess it's a bit out of my way. But now that I've heard about it, it does sound good.
1: It's three doors down from where I work.
2: Ah.
1: So I have lunch there pretty much every single day.
2: Oh, yum.
1: And it's fantastic. Filipino bakery, and they're just, A, fantastic people, but the food is just, like, glorious.
2: Oh, it sounds like I need to try it.
1: Yeah, I'd recommend it to anybody. Like, nice. So I was there before I came on the show.
2: Oh,
1: like,
2: nice. Yeah. What did you have today?
1: Oh, I have empanadas normally. One of they do this chicken empanada, and they do a beef mince empanada. And
2: who mentioned this to me? I think someone, they've been open for a while,
1: about
2: right?
1: 3 years now.
2: Yeah,
1: yeah.
2: No, someone at work did mention that to me, because now that you've said
1: empanadas,
2: that does ring a bell.
1: Yeah, and they do this on a Friday. They do probably the nicest donut I've ever eaten in my entire life. It's a twisted donut just covered in a bit of sugar.
2: Oh,
1: and it's just like.
2: Yum.
1: And it's normally just, and it's normally still warm when I get it as well, because I go in early.
2: Yeah.
1: So, and it's just, it's glorious.
2: Yeah, nice.
1: Two empanadas and a twisted donut, and I'm set for at least an hour.
2: Yeah. Yes. At least.
1: At least an hour.
2: That's good.
1: At least an hour.
2: You wouldn't last a minute in Ramadan.
1: No, I think I genuinely know I would struggle. Like, I'm food driven, Renat. I'm food driven all the way down.
2: Yep.
1: You wouldn't guess looking at me.
2: No.
1: There's a much bigger person inside this person trying to get out.
2: Oh, I wonder where it all goes.
1: I've just got a high metabolism.
2: Yeah.
1: I thought it was when I was a smoker. I thought it was down to my smoking, but I've been giving up smoking for 20 something years.
2: Oh, 20, well done. 21. Good job.
1: 21 years. What's the day? It was June. 21 years on the 21st of July.
2: Yeah.
1: So it's not that either, because I kind of expected when I start smoking, I thought I would start to, like, you know, balloon out,
2: you know,
1: maybe look like the Michelin Man, but that's okay, because I like my food, and it didn't happen.
2: Oh, well, keep enjoying that then. Why not?
1: Yeah, exactly. That's what I'm looking
2: at. It's a gift from God.
1: Yeah, either that or a tapeworm.
2: Yeah.
1: Because that could be the other. Maybe I just got parasites. I've got no idea.
2: Mm.
1: Anyway, I'm hoping it's not that.
2: Yeah,
1: to be
2: hopefully.
1: Fair. Hopefully it's not that. Anyway, we want to talk about you, why you're here, what you're talking about, what you're about as well. So perhaps can give our listeners the 5-minute Cliff Note version of Renat, what brings you to the things you do and where you are in life, if that makes any sense whatsoever.
2: Yeah, definitely. I'll try and do it under 5 minutes.
1: That's all right.
2: They know I love talking.
1: Perfect for a radio show.
2: Yes, well, Renat Tamimi, I come from Hebron, Palestine. I have been in New Zealand since 2008. I turned 31 yesterday.
1: Happy birthday.
2: Thank you. And June is actually my happy month. I like June. It's just my birthday month. It's my happy month. It's when you get your IRD tax return. It's my happy month. And also because I'm the only one in the family that their birthday is in June, so I don't have to share that month with anyone.
1: That's nice.
2: So the attention can all be on me.
1: Perfect.
2: I work for an energy company, so I work in a call centre here in Dunedin. I absolutely love my job because I get to help people out every single day, whether it's troubleshooting, whether it is sorting out their billing, whatever they might need help with. Again, I love talking, so my job fits in just well, talking to people, finding out their needs and their wants. I do have a child. She does turn 6 next month, and that just keeps me very, very busy. I do have the Watermelon Report on ORFM, but that I record comes out every Thursday on ORFM, and that is called, the Watermelon Report, where we're sowing the seeds of peace, seeds of justice, where I take that as a space for me and for my Palestinian community, where I can just bring in anything and talk about and have a voice for us here. So thank you again, ORFM, for that.
1: They're fantastic people.
2: They are amazing people. Yeah, I love food too. I love trying out new food places as well. Our culture is full of good food, though, so I love my mum's cooking. I love my mum-in-law's cooking. Just a shout out for them while

0: I'm here. And yeah, that's
1: So tell me about your show on ORFM. What's the I mean, obviously, you know, I've got a very different kind of show. What's the format of your show? Are you talking to Palestinian Far now, or
0: it's basically just I guess bringing update. Well, the when so how this show started was ORFM suggested it to me, since, you know, all the things were happening in Palestine and still are happening, which I'm very I'm very grateful for this opportunity. So basically I bring in updates from back home or from around the world, since now more countries are involved in this craziness that's going on at the moment and been ongoing for 3 years in this most recent form. So I just bring in updates from Gaza, from Palestine, from Lebanon, from Syria, from whatever's going on around the world, but also try and bring in a cultural perspective, whether it's a food recipe from home or whether it's a poem or a story that I've read someone write online. So I try and have a mixture of things, but it is mostly updates from home from that past week, because it's a weekly show.
1: I'm with you. So I'd be very interested, if you're accepting of this, to kind of give us a bit of an insight from your point of view with regards to the conflict that is in the Middle East. Because, as you say, it started in anger 3 years ago, like as an escalation from something's been going on for 70 odd years, right? So it's not a new thing, and a lot of people think that October the 7th incident was the beginning of the thing, but it wasn't. There's 70 years of history before that. But and one of the things that we were talking about before is, like, you know, you can get whiplashed, like, looking in all places all the time. So one of the things that happened, obviously, was the Palestinian thing. There's a lot of attention was focused on that, and then Trump comes along and then starts a war with Iran as well, right? And then, of course, now we don't hear about Palestine in the press anymore, because the media has a very short attention span and flicks on. It's like a butterfly flicking on from things to things,
0: and but brainwashed too.
1: But the thing is, it's still happening, right?
0: 100%.
1: So I'd be very interested in your take and how you see what's going on in the Middle East right now. In my mind, Trump has started an illegal war. He certainly wasn't very helpful with the Palestine situation to start off with, so let's forget about that. Not forget about it, but, like, you know, he doesn't deserve any accolades for anything that's happened there. But it's almost like a distraction from one to the next.
0: Yeah,
1: it's like, you know,
0: really,
1: if I throw a bomb over there, like, maybe they'll forget about the bombs I threw over here, you know. So I would be interested in your kind of take on what is happening right now, and maybe giving us some of that background that's still going on in Palestine, because you've got lots of things going on. You know, you've got Israel, Lebanon, you've got US, Israel, Iran, you've got Palestine, Israel, it's
0: very complicated.
1: Are you able to give me the simple version for me?
0: Yeah, sure. I mean, even I don't understand, you know, coming from the Middle East up until today, I still don't really can't even comprehend what's going on up until today. But I guess, as you said, spot on, it is really a distraction. People in Gaza are still being bombed. People in Gaza are still being starved, starved to death, bombed. Prisoners, so many thousands of prisoners are still illegally held in prison for no reason. Medical aid, nothing is being let into Gaza. Basically, it's whatever started happening 3 years ago now has just, it's been happening every single day. But then when they brought in all these other countries and bombing other countries and involving other countries, it is really a distraction. And what they're trying to do is ethnic cleanse. What they're trying to do is basically take over Gaza and the Middle East eventually. Because if you look at if you Google the map of Israel online, you would see that more than just Palestine is involved. So the way I see it as a Palestinian, it is a distraction from what is happening in Palestine. And having visit home just the end of last year, November last year, I could see that Israel has just gotten ruthless. They do not care who they kill. They do not care who they starve. They do not care what checkpoint they have where, because the world has let them get

0: on with so much.
1: And it's someone like me, that's obvious.
0: Yeah.
1: Right? Like genuinely, that's obvious, right? Mm-hmm. But then you look around the world and it's been condoned by so many different areas of political or geopolitical power. Like, yeah. And that, this is the bit that really... that I really struggle with, like, where is the, this is not right, right? Because I don't care who you are, right? Mm-hmm. I don't care what country you're from, but if you want to impose your might or your, you know, or kill other people, I don't think that's right. I don't care whether you're New Zealand, whether you're Israel, whether you're Palestine. Killing's not the answer. Like, genuinely, killing's not the answer. No. But in 2026, we still have a primeval instinct to attack and destroy, which is I like to think as a civilized human being doesn't sit well with me, right? No. And I would like to think it doesn't sit well with
0: everyone,
1: because that's the kind of the that's, you know, I'm you know, I joke around, you know, with the I'm a lover, not a fighter, right? I haven't thrown a punch in anger since I was a young teenage boy, and I'm proud of the fact that I haven't. But the fact of the matter is that I don't see that as an answer to my problems.
0: No.
1: So it's not like I've been set upon in that time and I've lost lots of fights. I haven't. I win the conflicts verbally that I engage in, right? But I don't have to throw a punch to satisfy that, you know, in order to win. The thing with Iran is that there was a regime there that was horrible, right? And so no one's kind of denying the fact that the whole regime thing in Iran, which was being horrible to their own people, etc., and women and everything else that's there. They didn't start the fight. They didn't start. Israel and the US have come in and gone, we're going to fix this. Well, it's like, how do you kind of square that away and kind of go, and there was a problem there that's got nothing to do with me that I've decided that I'm going to fix, but I don't think they would have tried to fix it if there wasn't oil involved.
0: No, exactly. That's what I was going to say. It's all about oil. It's all about power.
1: Yeah.
0: And it's all about money, but not human beings.
1: No. And that's just, it feels so wrong at so many levels. How was it going home? What was it like? I mean, is it, I'm imagining it's not easy to go home.
0: No, and it wasn't. The main reason that encouraged us to go home at the time was my granddad having a stroke and being in hospital at the time. He's now passed away last month. So Allah yirhamo, may God accept him in paradise, inshallah. We were, as a family, actually planning on going home, like, this year in April, where it's going to be, you know, spring there and many different reasons. And because we thought, you know, that not that there is a ceasefire at the moment, no way, but because it was about time we just go home and we missed home, and home is home. So, no, it's not easy to get home to start off with. Flying there, you know, so many flights, so many hours to get there. You get to Jordan, and after you get to Jordan, you have to wait for the border to be open to cross from Jordan to Palestine, because as Palestinians who hold the Palestinian ID, you cannot go into, you can't use the Israeli airport, let's say. So we have to go through Jordan. We have to cross through Jordan by land. So that would involve going through the Jordanian border, then the Israeli, then the Palestinian border. So that trip on its own is one trip, and then the flying is another trip. Very hectic, lots of questioning, lots of anxiety, lots of, oh my God, am I going to actually be let in? Into my own land, but we got there, and I am so grateful I was able to go home, be with my people, be with people that look and talk like me, just simply be home, smell the soil, eat the food, so many childhood memories. I hadn't been home for 9 years before this visit, so it was really touching for me, and ever since, I'm still trying to cope

0: every day now being back here and not being at home.
1: I'm not sure you better explain this to someone that's not been there, but like I had Ala Sukka on the show a little while ago, who's a refugee from Syria, and him explaining some of his home experience to me was something was genuinely like him talking of like he'd come from an alien planet because it was so very different to my own personal upbringing, right? You know, you kind of think, oh, I had it tough as a kid. No, when you look at that. When some of the stuff that he spoke about left me struggling to find a word, you know, and that's for me, that's very unusual, right? Maybe can you explain some of the differences? What's it like in Palestine right now? What's it like being home?
0: Unsettling, very unsettling. You could leave your house in the morning and you just can't guarantee being back that day, because you could randomly be arrested, you could randomly be shot, you could randomly just be taken and no one will know.
1: By who?
0: By the Israeli army, by the occupation forces.
1: Right.
0: So I'll talk about Hebron because that's where I'm from and that's where I visited mostly. Throughout the in town, for example, or the old city of Hebron, there are what we call Israeli soldier settlers who live in the old city of Hebron. But also you see tanks everywhere, you see soldiers everywhere. They can walk around the city whenever they want and wherever they want. They can shoot whoever they want. It feels very unsettling. They could just be wherever they decide to close shops, for example, all of a sudden. They decide to close the entrance of the city so you can't get in or can't get out. So, for example, while I was there, I was hoping that the border wouldn't close because I wouldn't be able to come back home. And then if they close the border or the entrance of the city, it's not like they tell you, oh, we're going to open it at this hour. No, they get to decide on that. When my granddad passed away, it took my uncle what should have taken him an hour of a drive between cities to get to bury his father. It took him over 6 hours to get there just because of checkpoints and waiting around and not having an idea what's going on. So Palestine is occupied. We do now know that it is occupied. But I guess what people don't see is that Israel does control every cent in Palestine. Some teachers don't get their salaries for months. They only get a part of it. Exporting, importing, it's all gotten a lot more difficult since October 7th.
1: Right.
0: Yeah, a lot more strict.
1: So you could leave your house in the morning.
0: Yeah.
1: And then literally disappear.
0: Yep. Anything could happen to you.
1: Right.
0: Because it's an occupied land and they're trying to ethnic cleanse us.
1: And that genuinely breaks my heart. Like, I'm sitting here in 2026 listening to that and kind of going, that does not gel with my entire worldview. Right, yeah. And that's not because I'm ignorant. Like, again, it's not. Maybe I am ignorant. Like, maybe I am. Maybe I'm giving myself too much credit. You know, I'd like to think I'm a fairly well-read. Well, you know, I look around the world and I pay attention. Right, but like, that is literally something that I cannot physically, mentally comprehend because it seems so far beyond the realms of what is reasonable.
0: Mm.
1: That I can't get it, and then now, like as I'm listening to it, I become more angry at the people that are just going that just go. Oh, it's nothing. It's like it's you know. Yep. What are you moaning about right now? Yep. Why are you up in? Why are you marching in the street?
0: Yeah.
1: Well, I know why. I kind of knew why you're marching in the street before, but it feels so much more real.
0: Yeah, no, I think New Zealand's just so far away. People are so laid back here. People are stuck in their own little bubbles, let's put it that way. Not everyone, of course. There's so many people who I absolutely love and so many good supporters. But at

0: least know what's going on outside. Like, we don't want you to support. We don't want you to be on our side. There are no sides here. It's really just humanity at this point. But at least know what's going on. At least have the knowledge. At least look it up. Just Google it or, you know, go and research. We're not asking you to read books and books, but don't come up to me and act as if nothing is happening.
1: Yeah, because it definitely is, isn't it?
0: Yeah.
1: I want to come back to something in a second, but before we do, just going to get another quick word from our wonderful sponsor.
0: Yep.
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1: So, we would appear from, again, me looking in from the very much from the outside, that we've got a fairly strong Palestinian sort of Far Now community here in Dunedin. Mm. How big is that? Can you put a number on it, or is it hard to sort of say?
0: As in Palestinians?
1: And
0: or just the? Oh, you mean just the solidarity group?
1: And
0: or?
1: The solidarity as well.
0: If I put it to numbers, let's say the obvious, you'd look at maybe 1,000, maybe. Maybe I say that based on the group, the Facebook page, which is the Dunedin Justice for Palestine.
1: Yeah.
0: It's probably got just less than 2,000 on it. But, yeah, I'd say that. But then there are the people who are in the middle or can't decide what they want to think or where to stand, and or the people that don't want to look like they're supporting, but then they would look at me wearing a kufi and be like, oh, I like your scarf, or I like your necklace, or I like your bracelet. And I'm like, why are you shy? Why are you embarrassed to show your solidarity?
1: Mm.
0: For us Palestinians nowadays, what matters is seeing people supporting us and seeing people just feeling for us, or at least, again, be aware of what's going on.
1: Yeah.
0: So why are you embarrassed to say, like, okay, yes, you like my scarf, but why do you like my scarf? We both know that it's a Palestinian cultural item.
1: And I see the racists, right? I see the racists all the time because I spend too much time in social media, and it's a great place for racists, to be completely fair, because you can say stuff that you without getting a punch in the face. I genuinely think that somewhere in the line, AI should develop something where you could still punch someone in the face across social media. I've been saying that for years. Like, you know, not hard, just a little tap to go, like, out of order, mate.
0: Nudge.
1: Out of order. That's an aside. But I see the people going, oh, you know, the scarf wearers, the people that support and wearing scarves. Maybe, if you can, explain how important that solidarity is to the community, because to me, I stand in solidarity, right? You know, I absolutely do.
0: I wear
1: my Palestinian badge. I get great compliments on the badge because I've got the fist one.
0: Yeah.
1: And people talk about it all the time, right? And I support, right? And I'm vocal in my support, and I would never be quiet in my support. But perhaps people listening that are in that kind of, I don't, you know, I like your scarf, but I don't want to.
0: Yeah.
1: Maybe explain, if you can, like, why that support is so damn important to people that are literally thousands and thousands of miles from where they ideally really want to be, which is home.
0: Yeah. It is very important. I think the most important bit of it is that it does, as Palestinians, give us hope. We do know that Palestine will be free one day, inshallah, whether it's tomorrow or in 100 years. We do know that that is coming. But we have just become so depressed, so low vibes, just not even, sometimes I don't even have the energy to talk to people about things because I've simply had enough. But instead of, I guess, saying I like your scarf, or and don't get me wrong, people have their own reasons to say certain things, and I love getting compliments on my Palestinian merch, but you can also talk to us and ask us questions. We're not scary. We're going to answer the questions. So be curious.

0: ask if you want to ask something. Ask, because I'd rather have someone ask than them making assumptions. But anyway, that solidarity is very important. Us Palestinians do appreciate it. We love all the support. We love all the solidarity. Again, it does give us hope. And it makes us feel like we're not alone. Since for 3 years now, I've never felt like I was alone because we've got so many good people here.
1: All right. Is there an answer? This is like we've got 5 minutes left of the show, but this, like, you know, there's probably hours worth of talking in this. But
0: yep.
1: If you went to Palestine right now and you sat down the Palestinians and you said, "What do you want?" Right, like, give us what's your solution? Is there anything that you can kind of go, we just want a piece of land where we just be ourselves and just be allowed to self-govern and look after ourselves? And would it be as simple as that, or is it more complicated?
0: Well, that's what we want.
1: Yeah.
0: But, yeah, I think with the violence nowadays, I don't think that's achievable, unfortunately. I think I imagine Palestine just being a peaceful land. We want peace. We've always wanted peace. We will always continue to achieve peace. Just people living, speaking different languages, having different religions, no guns, no power, no people telling you what to do, no one controlling your money, no one controlling your imports, outports, no checkpoints. You can go to the sea if you want to go to the sea. You can go to Al-Aqsa Mosque if you want to go to Al-Aqsa Mosque. We want peace.
1: Right.
0: I don't know how that's going to happen.
1: No.
0: But peace should be the answer.
1: Yeah. And it seems weird that when that's what you're asking, just not to be killed.
0: Yep, exactly.
1: Not to be in
0: conflict.
1: Basic
0: human rights. That's literally it. Just to be able to breathe and not worry about you breathing.
1: Yeah. What do you say to the people that say to you, "Well, what about Hamas?"
0: Yeah.
1: Because that's something I see all the time. Like, you see that and they kind of go, "Yeah, but what about Hamas?" You know, if you support Palestine, you support terrorists. What do you say to those people?
0: I say to them that there's so much more to Palestine. So much more to Palestine. Palestine has culture. Palestine has a language. Palestine has food, has spices, has heritage sites. I think we're way past that question. Way, way, way past it now. And they can go and see who's still doing the killing. That's what I would say to them.
1: Right.
0: Yep.
1: We've got 2 minutes.
0: Yep.
1: How would you like to end your time on the What's New the Dunedin Facebook show?
0: Thank you for having me, first of all. As you said, we could literally be talking about this for hours and hours and hours. It's always a bit hard without having certain direction or certain questions, but thank you for our Palestinian whānau, for our Palestinian Solidarity Group. Again, if you're interested, there's Dunedin Palestine on Instagram and Dunedin for Justice of Palestine on Facebook.
1: So that's just some Facebook group you can come
0: yes,
1: and join.
0: There's a Facebook, yep, you're in it, and an Instagram page. There is a movie fundraiser coming up at Yours Cafe next Sunday, the 14th, at 5 p.m, Koha entry. So I encourage everyone to come to that. I encourage everyone to just keep educating themselves on Palestine. Read books, YouTube, whatever it is that you do, but please don't be complicit.
1: Yeah, and ultimately what we're asking for here, what everyone should be asking for here is very simple. It's one word, isn't it? It's peace.
0: Peace.
1: Peace. We don't want to be fighting anymore. You just want to have your part of the world and be left with your part of the world without someone else.
0: Yep, just to enjoy being a human being, that's all.
1: You shouldn't have to ask for that, should you?
0: No.
1: That's the thing.
0: But for some reason, 2026, and we're asking for that. Simplest things.
1: Let's hope we find it. I'd like to see it in my lifetime. Like, genuinely, I'd like to see it in my lifetime, because at least that's something I could kind of tick off and go, "Oh, we've done
0: Inshallah.
1: That. It'd be nice, wouldn't it?" Anyway, God, thank you very much. You're more than welcome back anytime.
0: Thank you.
1: Just sit there while I round the show out. Thank you. Well, that's a wrap for this week.

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2: Bismillahirrahmanirrahim. In the name of God, most gracious, most merciful. Assalamu alaikum, which means peace be with you in Arabic.

My name is Arina Aizel, and I'll be your host for the Muslim Chaplaincy Conversation today. In today's episode, we have an interview with Sister Azza Abdul Majid, originally from Sudan, a medical doctor at the Dunedin Hospital. We begin, though, with a recitation of the Quran by Sheikh Ra'ad Al-Kurdi, Surah 31, Luqman, verses 1 to 9.

0: Translation of the recited verses. In the name of God, most gracious, most merciful. Alif, Lam, Mim. These are the verses of the wise scripture, with guidance and mercy for those who do good, who keep up with prayer, pay the prescribed alms, and are certain of the hereafter. These are rightly guided by their Lord, and it is they who will prosper. But there is a sort of person who pays for distracting tales, intending without any knowledge to lead others from God's way and to turn it into ridicule. There will be humiliating torment for him. When our verses are recited to him, he turns away disdainfully, as if he had not heard them. But if there were heaviness in his ears, tell him that there will be a painful torment. But for those who believe and do righteous deeds, there will be gardens of bliss where they will stay. That is God's true promise, and He is the Almighty, the All-Wise. We will now have our interview with Sister Azza. Assalamualaikum, Sister Azza.
1: Waalaikumsalam, Marina.
0: Thank you for being here today on the podcast. Do you mind introducing yourself first to the listeners?
1: Sure. Yeah. So my name is Azza. I am a doctor here in Dunedin, and I recently moved from the UK 1.5 years ago. And I've lived most of my life in the UK, but some of it was also spent in Sudan.
0: So there's a lot there to talk about. So you were born in Sudan and moved to the UK when you were a child.
1: Yeah.
0: But you also visited Sudan regularly, and also you lived there for a while too.
1: Yeah.
0: Can you tell me about where in Sudan you were born and your early childhood years?
1: Yeah. So I was born in Sudan in a town called Sinjar, which is in one of the many states.

0: States of Sudan. And I was in Sudan up until 7 years old. So I lived in our family house, in my mom's family house, like growing up in an extended family, like, you know, with my cousins and my uncles and aunts. So everyone was there. So it was a very, you know, like family oriented experience growing up in Sudan. And then we moved to the UK. And I would say that those initial years were very imperative to the person that I would become. But we can discuss that, yeah, later on. Yeah.
1: Can you tell me about Sinjar and the place?
0: Yeah, of course. So Sinjar is the capital of Sinnar, which is one of the states like around the center of Sudan. So Sinjar was very hot. But basically, that's where the majority of my mom's family was. So, you know, like I lived with my, you know, first uncle and auntie, like in that house. But like right next door was like her cousins and obviously my cousins. And then we lived with our extended family around us. So, you know, like if I went out, I can just knock on the door and be like, oh, hi, uncle, how are you doing? And it was a smallish kind of town. It wasn't too big. And it really was driven by community, which is, you know, something that I really appreciated as I, you know, grew up. And, you know, very traditional, very family oriented. And so I have those values, you know, like, you know, during my life, like, you know, representing many, many times. Yeah.
1: Aww.
0: Yeah.
1: What does your family do and how many siblings do you have?
0: Oh, so I have three siblings. So I'm the oldest. So it's me and my brother. Who were born in Sudan. And then after that, we moved to the UK. And then I have my younger sister and younger brother. So my mum graduated as a vet. And she, like, worked a bit in Sudan before we moved to the UK. And my dad was an accountant and continues to be an accountant. But when we moved to the UK, obviously, because, you know, we didn't really have family nearby. So my mum took care of us, you know, like, as, you know, me and my siblings, you know, moving to a completely different country, like no support system per se, because her brother was there, but also like he lived far. You know, we had an aunt who lived there, but she also lived far. So that family aspect that you had in Sudan, that nurturing community that you felt, you know, safe in, was no longer there when we moved to the UK. Mm. Yeah, so that's my family.
1: And you were in Sudan up until you were 7 years old.
0: Yeah.
1: Did you go to school there for a bit?
0: Yeah, so I went to school there up until year two. So I went to kindergarten there. And then did year one, year two. Don't have really many memories of it, to be honest with you. But I did learn some Quran there, some Arabic. So that was quite imperative to, you know, when I moved back to Sudan to like study, because I had the basics of like, you know, how to speak Arabic, you know, how to like read Arabic, and I also knew the cultural nuances that I would require when I moved back to Sudan, because had I been born in the UK and, you know, wasn't culturally Sudanese, it would have been quite hard to adjust back to being in Sudan. So I would say, yeah, those years were very imperative and I really enjoyed them. I have very good memories from them.
1: What language do you learn at school?
0: Oh, so Sudan's first language is it's Arabic. So everyone speaks Arabic there. Yeah.
1: Mm. And so why did you move to the UK?
0: Well, I would say my mom likes to tell the story many, many times. You know, whenever she's annoyed at us, she's like, I moved here for you guys. I would say because, you know, even in the like early 2000s, even though Sudan wasn't, you know, in the state that it is now, it was prospering in a way, but my mum, you know, she wanted better opportunities for her kids. And so she, you know, she knew instinctively that, you know, staying in Sudan for our futures may not be the best. And alhamdulillah, she got the opportunity to go to the UK and, you know, we all moved to the UK. And we're very grateful that she did that, you know, especially because I've got cousins who like still live in Sudan who didn't have that opportunity. And I can see how this opportunity has really furthered my life, you know, and the sacrifice that my mom made and my dad made, you know, by moving to like a country where, you know, you don't have as many family support or people around you. So, yeah, she did that. And we're very grateful. She always reminds us, but we're very grateful for
1: that. So she did it for work?
0: No, so she... Well, in a way, yes.

0: but in a way for better opportunities. So when she went there initially, she was studying, and then we came. And then, you know, like, she got busy raising kids. And then, like, for her, education has always been, like, the backbone of who she is. So she did do, like, you know, 2 masters, and she continued studies during that time. But, you know, as many ethnic moms, her kids, you know, are her world. And so for her, it wasn't about education. For her, it was about us and giving us the best opportunities possible. And I think she definitely achieved that. Yeah.
1: So what do you remember about school in the UK?
0: I remember a lot.
1: You remember everything?
0: Well, I remember everything, yeah. 7 till 19. So when I went to school in the UK, I didn't know English. So I just spoke Arabic. And I would say that was quite a hard part. Alhamdulillah, I don't remember most of it. But I do remember, you know, like, starting school and not knowing the language and not knowing the culture and just not being able to connect to people. And as a child, that is quite a jarring experience when, like, kids don't want to talk to you, or they're talking to you and you have no idea what's going on. But, you know, alhamdulillah, I don't, you know, like, as a kid, you quickly learn the language, you pick up on the nuances. And so, you know, like, alhamdulillah, I was able to learn English quickly, you know, and acclimatize and, you know, be able to be part of the schooling system. And I really enjoyed the schooling system in the UK. I didn't really appreciate how good it was until, like, I married my husband, who, you know, grew up in the Malaysian schooling system. And, you know, we talked about the differences that we had. So we were exposed to, you know, many different, like, for example, in English, you had, you know, English language, which taught you English language and, you know, the, like, devices that would use English language. But also had another class called English Lit, where you would read, you know, Shakespeare, you would read the classics. And that to me was like, oh, everyone would do that. And then he told me, you know, only, you know, that schooling system afforded you that. And it really helped with critical thinking. You know, when we would have exams, the questions weren't, okay, you know, you did X, Y, and Z, you know, and then you regurgitate all the information that, you know, you memorized. It was always like, okay, so the writer said this. What do you think he means by this? Give us examples, give us quotes. And it really helps you internalize and critically think about what the text is saying. And then those, you know, like, things that you learn as a child, you end up adopting them and improving them as, you know, you grow older.
1: Mm, yeah. That's a really good example to share as well.
0: Yeah.
1: What about any religious studies while you were in the UK?
0: I would say, as a child, I didn't realize how difficult it was for my parents, and I would say immigrant parents, to actually get their kids to, you know, be religiously educated. Because the thing is, you've got school Monday to Friday, you know, you finish at 3:30 and then you come home. So usually the religious studies would have been like on a Saturday or a Sunday. But usually immigrant parents, especially if you've moved to another country, you're quite busy, you're working, you've got other responsibilities. So, you know, that weekend you're using it to, you know, do other things, you know, or you might be working. So we didn't really have that much religious education on the weekend. We did go to schools, but we weren't able to continue with them because, you know, my parents were very busy. And now growing up and seeing what it's like to work, I'm like, okay, you know, I get it. And so I give them a lot of grace in that sense. But it also made me reflect and realize that actually, you know, as a Muslim living in the West, that I need to take, you know, ownership of my own religion, because, you know, we will be the ones who are raising the next generation. And so it's important for me to learn about my religion and have a strong, you know, information base, so that, you know, even if I'm not able to take my kids to Sunday school because, you know, I'm busy, you know, we don't have time, I can be the one who gives them that knowledge and who teaches it to them. So my mom basically just gave us the basics, you know, whatever information she knew. And then after that, you know, we were the ones who had to continue learning about Islam on our own. Yeah.
1: What's it like growing up as a Muslim as a whole in the UK? Were there lots of Muslims there at the time?
0: Well, I would say alhamdulillah. So we moved to London. So initially we were in East London, which isn't like a affluent area of London, but it's quite diverse. So you had, you know, a lot of like Africans living there from like Nigeria, Ghana, you had Jamaicans, you had like the Somalis, the Pakistanis. So it was very diverse.

diverse, and there were other Muslim people around. And then afterwards, we moved to West London, which was a bit more affluent, but it actually had a bigger Muslim presence. So you had more, you know, like you had

That was Bright Sheng's The Tomb of the Soulful Dog from his Zodiac Tales, performed by the Shanghai Symphony Orchestra under Bright Sheng himself. 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Live streamed online and as a podcast, proudly sponsored by Bridgestone Tires of Anderson Bay, where every phrase carries a trace of empire, poetry, and patient continuity. Gustav Mahler's Das Lieder von der Erde draws on classical Chinese poetry in German translation, of course. In Der Einsame im Ost, sung here by Christa Ludwig with Leonard Bernstein conducting the Israel Philharmonic Orchestra, autumn becomes a meditation on solitude, distance, and a reflection of the turning of the year. This is Gustav Mahler's Der Einsame im Herbst, performed by Christa Ludwig with the Israel Philharmonic Orchestra under Leonard Bernstein.

That was Gustav Mahler's Der Ensemble in Herbst, performed by Christa Ludwig and the Israel Philharmonic Orchestra under Leonard Bernstein. 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

skies of Anderson Bay, where sound moves through courts, landscapes and centuries of a remembered, yet sadly lost, China. Returning to the work of Bright Sheng, in the Shuzhou Overture, he reflects upon the elegance and cultural memory of one of China's most historic cities. Conducting the Shuzhou Symphony Orchestra in this 2021 recording, Sheng evokes waterways, gardens, and a literary tradition in music that connects modern orchestral writing with deep historical landscape and identity. This is Bright Sheng's The Shuzhou Overture, performed by the Shuzhou Symphony Orchestra.

That was Bright Sheng's Shuzhou Overture, performed by the Shuzhou Symphony Orchestra. 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Live streamed online and as a podcast, proudly sponsored by Bridgestone Tires of Anderson Bay, where music lingers between ritual legend and the quiet endurance of a culture now lost to the ravages of the 20th century. We conclude with Giacomo Puccini's Turandot. I pronounce it that way, not Turandot, because I speak Italian and lived in Rome, which he left unfinished at the time of his death in 1924. Which imagines an imperial China of legend and ritual. In Questa Regia, Turandot recounts the ancient injustice that shaped her destiny. Maria Callas sings here with a Philharmonia Orchestra conducted by Tullio Serafin in a commanding 1958 recording of extraordinary dramatic authority. This is said 1958 recording of In Questa Regia from Giacomo Puccini's Turandot, performed by Maria Callas with the Philharmonia Orchestra under Tullio Serafin.

0: That was In Questa Regia from Giacomo Puccini's Turandot, performed by Maria Callas with the Philharmonia Orchestra under Tullio Serafin. We have come to the end of our time together today. We have travelled through a China of memory rather than headlines. We heard emperors and poets, distant courts and autumn landscapes. Legends carried westward into European opera and modern composers listening back across centuries of inheritance. This is music shaped by continuity as much as change. Dynasties rise and fall, yet language, ritual, imagination endure. What remains is a civilization that has long understood time differently from the modern world. Its music reminds us that history is not only events, but atmosphere, patience, and the long echo of culture across generations. Thank you for joining me. I'm Dr. Duncan Connors, and you've been listening to the Cabinet of Classical Delights on 105.4 FM Otago Access Radio. 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
1: 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I'm Amanda, Vicky's on her way, but yeah, welcome to another show. And tonight, it's Music Month, so we're focusing solely on New Zealand music. Got some treats, got some rarities in here for you, got some new material as well. So let's kick it off with Anika Moa, and this is Dreams in My Head from her 2007 album, In Swings the Tide.

That was Annie Kumura with Dreams in My Head. Now, I was very lucky a wee while ago. I got to go and see Split Enz in Auckland, which was absolutely phenomenal, and I feel very, very lucky to be able to get to see them. It was an amazing show. They played a whole range of material going right back to the beginning of their career in the mid-1970s, or the early 1970s, really. But one of the things that they always did, especially on the album True Colours, was they had a couple of instrumentals. And during the show, they played Double Happy, and they had this great slideshow of Noel Crombie's designs, their costume designs, and there is apparently going to be a book coming out of his costume designs, which I'm very excited about. But this is one of my favourites from True Colours. It's called The Coral Sea, and it ends the True Colours album. So here's Split Enz with The Coral Sea.

0: That was Split Ends with the Coral Sea. And who's arrived?
1: It's me. I was, a long story short, traffic was against me today, along with life. But thankfully, Amanda is a professional and she was able to drive the Waka without me for a little bit. But I missed out on really cool songs.
0: Oh, you got to hear Split Ends.
1: I did. That's true. But I'm Anika.
0: Oh, that's all right. Well, you can go home and listen to Anika.
1: This is true.
0: I was saying that. I got to see Split Ends recently.
1: Yes, you did.
0: They were so cool.
1: Yeah. What was your favourite part?
0: Probably when, and I don't know if this was scripted, but when Noel Crombie got let loose with an electric guitar and he started playing it with his foot and all of the band sort of stopped what they were doing and they were sort of silent looking at what he was doing. It was quite funny. But at the end, also Noel did his spoon solo, which was just glorious. The whole show was exceptional from start to finish. I really, really hope that this isn't just the end. I hope that they continue on. And Tim Finn has hinted that maybe they'll do another record.
1: Oh, I hope. Oh, even better. Yep. So what were they wearing? Were they wearing like typical Split Ends stuff? Yep. Were they?
0: Yeah, so Noel Crombie had made them brand new suits. Not makeup, but, you know, he had the suits on.
1: Yeah,
0: and it was really good. And Hans Puckett from Wellington opened for the show. And it was excellent. But, I did find it interesting because, you know, when you hear Neil Finn sing I Got You when he does solo shows or whatever, sometimes it comes into Crowded House. There's nothing like hearing it with Split Ends.
1: Yeah, it's missing something,
0: But no, it was really good.
1: It's Tim's voice that it's missing when he does it solo because during the chorus.
0: Yeah. I mean, look, they're all in their 70s. Well, Neil's in his late 60s. Mm. But, and their voices aren't going to be the same. And there's been a lot about the change in various voices over the years. But seriously, it was excellent. There were high notes reached.
1: Awesome.
0: It was excellent. And they went back and they did the earlier stuff like Spellbound and Time for a Change, which is one of my most favourite songs.
1: Okay.
0: So, they were really going for it. It was an exceptional show. I hope that comes back. Long story short, if you get the opportunity and they do it again, let's hope they come to Dunedin.
1: Yeah, that's the thing. Like, I was really keen to go. So long for me, I've just bought 3 tickets to 3 shows, but one of them has just been cancelled. So if anybody was going to go to Al Jardine by the Beach Boy, really sad about that. So that was why I didn't go to Split Ends, because I'd bought all of these tickets to go to all these concerts, and I thought, oh God, I can't really afford to do this one. And then, oh God.
0: It's like the Vales have been cancelled because of Eric's shutting down.
1: Oh, yeah, that's another situation.
0: Anyway, we digress. What would you like to play?
1: Well, okay, so I've got some really cool songs in my own personal opinion, but I feel like, I can't play another Split Ends song, but I think I might play some Gin Wigmore. I really, really like this song, Black Sheep. It's one of my favourite songs, favourite New Zealand songs. I know she's got some new stuff out at the moment.
0: Yeah,
1: which is quite exciting. So, and I have to say, I love New Zealand Music Month, because whenever I turn the radio on, it doesn't matter what station you're listening to, there's a Kiwi song playing.
0: Exactly. Tamarawaporo so or Aotearoa, New Zealand Music Month.
1: You've been practising.
0: I always say it.
1: I am so impressed. That's cool.
0: I've been saying it for years.
1: I've noticed and observed this, obviously.
0: I've had to write it and say it a lot for work lately, so.

0: sorry. Over the music. Sorry, Jen Wigmore. Oh, dear, but that is just what we do when we arrive late because we're all a fluster.
1: That's okay. It happens.
0: It's part of the misadventure.

under Maggie Thatcher's government, anti-pasties influence on the punk movement was substantial. Despite their relatively brief initial period of activity, they released their debut album, The Last Call, in 1981. This is No Government.

Now Moving Over the Water. DOA are a pioneering punk band from Vancouver, Canada. Widely regarded as one of the most influential acts in the hardcore punk scene, formed in 1978, the original lineup featured Joey Shithead Keith Lee on vocals and guitar, Randy Rampage on bass, and Chuck Biscuits on drums. Over the years, the band has seen numerous lineup changes, but Joey has remained the constant driving force behind DOA's enduring legacy. Known for their politically charged lyrics, aggressive sound and relentless touring, DOA has been a significant force in both the North American and international punk scenes. Their debut album, Something Better Change, released in 1980, set the tone for their career with its raw energy and socially conscious themes. DOA coined the term hardcore to define their music, influencing a generation of punk bands with their fast tempos, ferocious guitar riffs and uncompromising attitude. One of DOA's most notable songs is The Enemy, a track that epitomises the band's ethos and sound. Released on their seminal 1981 album, Hardcore 81, The Enemy is a blistering critique of the societal and political adversaries, encapsulating the band's anti-establishment stance.

Now, moving down the continent, we find SSD, well, Society System D Control. They were a hardcore punk band from Boston, Massachusetts. Played a crucial role in the early hardcore scene. Formed in 81 by guitarist Al Burrell, the band was renowned for their aggressive sound, intense live performances and staunch straight-edge stance, which advocated for a life free from drugs, alcohol and other vices. The band's music's characterised by the fast tempos, the raw energy, the confrontational lyrics, reflecting the angst and disillusionment of the 1980s American youth. SSD quickly became key figures in the Boston hardcore scene, along with other influential bands like DYS, Jerry's Kids and the FUs. They released their debut album, The Kids Will Have Their Say, in 1982 on their own Exclaim label, which was pivotal in defining the hardcore sound and ethos. Here is one of SSD's notable songs, Do You Even Care, featured on their 1983 album, Get It Away.

short and sweet. Husker Du hailed from St. Paul, Minnesota, emerging in the early 1980s as one of the most influential innovative groups of their time, comprising of Bob Mould on guitar and vocals, Grant Hart on drums and vocals, and Greg Norton on bass. Husker Du blended raw punk energy with melodic sensibilities, helping to shape the alternative rock sound that would become more prominent in years to come. The track Something I Learned Today featured on their critically acclaimed album Zen Arcade, released in 1984. And this song exemplifies the band's ability to combine intense, impassioned performances with introspective and thought-provoking lyrics.

That's good, though. And now back over the water, we find The Outcasts, a punk band from Belfast in Northern Ireland, formed in 1977 amidst the turbulent political climate of the Troubles. Comprised initially of the Cowan brothers, Greg on bass and vocals, Colin on drums, and Martin on guitar, along with Colin Geddy Getgood on the second guitar, the band quickly made a name for themselves with their raw, energetic sound and rebellious ethos. They were part of the vibrant Northern Irish punk scene that also included notable acts like the Stiff Little Fingers and the Undertones. The Outcasts' music is characterised by its gritty, uncompromising style. Their songs often reflect the harsh realities of life in Belfast during the time of intense sectarian conflict. This is from a live recording on 25th of May 1981, one of their well-known tracks, Machine Gun, a song that encapsulates the band's raw power and politically charged lyrics. Released in 1979 as part of their debut album, Self-Conscious Over You, Machine Gun stands out for its ferocity and directness.

Now, the Membranes were a post-punk band hailing from Blackpool, England, formed in the early 80s, quickly made a name for themselves with their experimental sound and politically charged lyrics. Led by frontman John Robb, the Membranes were known for their boundary-pushing music that blended elements of punk, noise rock and psychedelia to create a unique and unconventional sound. One of the Membranes' standout tracks is Muscles, a song that showcases the band's distinctive style and fearless approach to songwriting,

released in 1986 as part of their album Gift of Life. Muscles is a powerful and visceral track. And from the opening chords of Muscles, it's clear that this is not your typical punk song.

Metal Urbain, a pioneering French punk band formed in Paris in 1976, played a pivotal role in the development of the European punk scene. They're one of the first bands to combine punk rock with electronic music, creating a unique and abrasive sound that set them apart from their contemporaries. The band's aesthetic and sound were heavily influenced by the socio-political climate of the 1970s France, reflecting a sense of urban decay and disillusionment with the establishment. Despite their relatively short-lived initial career, disbanding in 1979, Metal Urbain's influence was far-reaching. They were the first French punk band to gain international attention, and their groundbreaking fusion of punk and electronic music paved the way for future artists in both genres. Bands like Suicide and The Screamers drew inspiration from Metal Urbain's pioneering sound. This is one of their most iconic songs, Panic. Released in 1977, exemplifies their innovative approach and confrontational style.

Next up, we have the Addicts, formed in Ipswich, Suffolk, in the late 70s, known for their distinctive Clockwork Orange-inspired image and energetic live performances. With their catchy melodies, theatrical stage presence, the Addicts have carved a unique place in punk rock. One of the Addicts' most iconic songs is Viva La Revolution, a track that captures the band's irreverent spirit and rebellious attitude, released in 1981 as a single and later included on their album Sound of Music. Viva La Revolution is a rallying cry for defiance and nonconformity.

That was the Addicts. Next up, we have the Newtown Neurotics, formed in 1979 in Harlow in Essex. Original lineup consisted of Dave Druitt on vocals and guitar, Colin Dredd on bass, Simon Lamond on drums. Quickly established themselves within the anarcho-punk and socialist punk movements, they were unapologetically political, addressing issues such as class struggle, unemployment and social injustice in their songs. One of their most important, impactful songs is Living with Unemployment, released in 1983 as part of an EP of the same name. The song captures the bleak reality faced by many during the early 1980s recession. Lines like, I get up in the morning with nowhere to go, I just sit on the park bench feeling low, reflect the despondency and monotony experienced by the unemployed. Living with Unemployment is more than just a song, it's a social commentary and a call to action.

Now, the television personalities emerged from UK's post-punk scene in the late 70s. Renowned as a distinctive blend of punk, new wave and indie pop, the band was formed in 1978 by Dave Treacy. And the band are often celebrated for their lo-fi aesthetic and their influential role in the indie pop and alternative rock movements. One of their best-known tracks is Part-Time Punks, released in 1978 as part of their debut EP, Where's Bill Grundy Now? This song is an example of Treacy's clever and satirical lyricism, offering a humorous yet pointed critique of the punk subculture. Part-Time Punks captures a phenomenon of the late 70s when punk rock's initial rebellious ethos had begun to be commodified and adopted superficially by fashion-conscious youth. This is Part-Time Punks.

0: Eppu Nummoli, one of Finland's most beloved rock bands, was formed in 1986. Nuulajärvi, the band's name, which translates to abnormal normal, is a playful nod to the band's unique style and offbeat humour. They initially emerged during the punk rock wave that swept across Finland in the late 1970s. Their early music was heavily influenced by punk, characterised by fast tempos, raw energy and a rebellious attitude. This versatility, broadening into rock, pop and even folk, has helped them maintain a significant presence in the Finnish music scene for decades. One of the band's notable songs is Yeah Yeah, a track from their 1979 album Maximum Yeah Yeah. The song is a prime example of the band's early punk influences, blending high-energy music with a witty, satirical lyric. Yeah Yeah is a classic punk anthem.
1: Yeah Yeah.

0: Kiitos. Kiitos.
1: And that's a wrap for Garage Band Radio. Hope you've enjoyed this week's adventure through the delights of punk and new wave. Join me, Wazza, next week for another hour of punk rock history. 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Until then, keep the rebellion alive and the music loud.

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3: 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It's episode 727. We're starting off this week with a band I haven't played for a long time. They were one of my early discoveries of the genre. Probably best known for a track called Hate. This is The Stoics, but it's a track called Enough of What I Need.

Hi, this is Steve from Charlotte, North Carolina, loving the groovy 60s garage sound. It's really not just the lyrics, it's the beat. You're listening to Phil Gray in Retrospect, 60s Garage Punk Show.

It's Retrospect 60s Garage Punk Show. Set of three tracks out of the States, starting off with the Stoics, who you can see on the Retrospect socials. An A-side recorded October 1966 at Jones Sound Recording Studio. Fewer than 150 copies pressed, apparently, but repressed in 2023 on Octobone Records. The Stoics out of San Antonio, Texas. Followed them up with the 5 Impressions, a.k.a. the 5 Imprees. They're out of Benton Harbor, Michigan. A release on Freeport Records, the 5 Impressions with Little Miss Sad. And third and finally in the set, Yesterday's Children, on a label called Freeport out of Chicago, the 5 Impressions. Off a comp called Complete Studio Recordings, 1965 to 1968. Wrapping the set, Yesterday's Children. Psychedelic band out of Cheshire, Prospect, Connecticut, USA, formed 1966, together through to 1970. A release on a label called Parrot, it's a division of London Records, January 1967, released from Yesterday's Children, called To Be or Not To Be. Retrospect is a labour of love, and if you dig the result, you're welcome to support my work with a coffee or a beer. It's simple. 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That's MrPhilGrey. Cheers. Let's get back into it. Continuing the American garage with the Mystic Tide. Formed in Long Island, released 4 singles from 1965 through to 1967, written by Joe Docco. From March 1967, recorded at Solid Sound, this is their classic, Frustration.

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That last track was an excerpt from a classic relaxation album, the sort one often found on CDs in tourist shops in the 1990s and early 2000s, called New Zealand Relaxation, Whales and Dolphins by Anton Hughes. Our next track is by the other staple of this market, Anna and Norval Williamson, proprietors of the Ko-Fi music label and the Beautiful Relaxing Music series. Here's an excerpt from Sanctuary, Volume 1 of their Beautiful Relaxing Music series, called Albatross Totoro.

Welcome back to Certain Sound on Otago Access Radio. Tonight we're concentrating on the meditative and relaxing tracks from the New Zealand New Age oeuvre. And that was Avalanche of Snow, a track from an album heard in a lot of cafes and souvenir shops in the mid-90s, David Anthony Clark's Terra Inhabitata. This album came out on the locally run White Cloud label, which was a subsidiary of the major classical label Naxos. Next up is an obscure but important NZ New Age artist, Garth Whitcomb, who was the in-house producer for 80s New Age cassette label Sun Energy. Here's Garth with Horizon Beyond from his 1984 cassette Spirit Voyage.

Welcome back to our relaxing and meditative New Age special on Otago Access Radio, OARFM. We've concentrated tonight on yet another specific microgenre, a subset of New Age music, ambient music designed for creating an atmosphere of emotional calm or to encourage meditation. We begin tonight with an excerpt from a guided meditation by Sue Nicholson, and we'll finish with a track by local guide Sheila Wall.

This meditation is backed by music from Jeff Clarkson, a piece called Perfect Garden. And interestingly, this album, Meditations to Touch Your Heart, was recorded and mastered in 2004 by OAR's awesome morning show host, Jeff Harford. The backing track tonight during voiceovers was Himalaya by David Parsons. Be sure to tune in next week at 10 p.m. for another lot of NZ Love with your rotating cast of hosts on OAR 105.4 FM and 1575 AM, or you can check your local listings for Access Radio Taranaki, Radio Hawke's Bay, Manawatu People's Radio, or Free FM in Hamilton, or catch a podcast from oar.org.nz. 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

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And we're also on 1575 AM. My name's Steve and thanks for joining me once again as we celebrate the vinyl record every fortnight on a Wednesday, live between 6 and 7pm. Now tonight's featured LP is Who's Next by The Who. Released in 1971, this is the band's fifth studio album. They did a couple of live albums out before that. It really cemented their place, moving from a mod sort of band into a more heavy rock, I wouldn't call it heavy metal, but heavy rock sort of band, and that's kind of the place where they stayed. And it's probably one of the greatest albums that came out in that early 70s era. So we're going to start off with the opening track of side one. Here is Baba O'Reilly.

It was Baba O'Reilly from tonight's featured LP, Who's Next by The Who. I think that was one of the early albums that used a synthesizer. And I might be wrong here, but I think Pete Townshend actually built his own synthesizer. I know Stevie Wonder put an album out around the same time. I'm not sure who was first with that instrument. Anyway, we'll be returning to our featured LP later in the show, but for now we're going to go to 1983. Peter Gabriel put out a live album called Plays Live. Here is Salisbury Hill.

Some live Genesis from 1977, their double live LP, Seconds Out. Phil Collins had came out from behind the drum kit and was taking lead vocals after Peter Gabriel had left the band long before that. It was the last tour with Steve Hackett on guitar. I don't think he made another record after that with Genesis. Anyway, let's go back to tonight's featured LP, Who's Next? Here is Behind Blue Eyes.

0: That new opera there, Mothers of Kherson, commissioned by the Metropolitan Opera in New York, actually, and Kerry Lynn Wilson, the conductor, was speaking to my colleague Krupa Pardee. That's it for this edition of News Hour from me and the whole team here in London. Thank you very much for joining us. Do stay tuned for the latest world news up next.
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2: 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But now, that decision is showing its age. On The Inquiry this week, is Portugal's drugs policy in need of reform?
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3: Hello from me, Delith Lloyd. We'll have live commentary of the women's final at the French Open between Maya Felinska and Mira Andreeva. We'll also have the latest from qualifying at the Monaco Grand Prix. That's coming up on Sports World.
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0: Facebook and X. Officials say the content promoted claims that Singapore was being overrun by Indians and risked undermining social cohesion. Reports from Somalia say security forces are carrying out operations to recover illegal weapons used in recent clashes in the capital Mogadishu. Police say the search is focused on the opposition's stronghold in the Abdi Aziz district. It's intended to restore security and public order. History will be made at Roland Garros shortly as Poland's Maja Chwalińska becomes the first French Tennis Open qualifier to play in a final. The 24-year-old, ranked 114, takes on the 8th seed Mira Andreeva of Russia. She became a teenage sensation when she reached the Wimbledon fourth round 3 years ago, aged only 15. BBC World News.
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2: The breakout star versus an unlikely qualifier. Mira Andreeva and Maja Chwalińska's unexpected paths meet today in the French Open final.
3: I never actually thought that I would be able to win big tournaments or be in a Grand Slam finals. It was just all my dreams, but now, you know, I am.
4: Mira Andreeva, under the roof on the Philippe Chatrier court in Paris, has two match points to reach a first Grand Slam final.
5: It's amazing, I've never felt anything like this before.
4: Kostyuk's forehand, Andreeva with the backhand, Kostyuk with the forehand, which is long.
3: I feel like 2 years ago, I would say that I didn't believe.
4: Arms aloft in celebration. Racket tossed to the clay by Mira Andreeva because the teenager is a Grand Slam finalist.
3: Coming here, my goal was to qualify. I mean, I'm not complaining.
4: And she's passed by Chwalińska down the line with a forehand winner.
3: Like a dream, honestly.
4: And she falls on her back behind the baseline. She's done an Emma Raducanu.
3: I honestly don't know what's going on. Like, every single match here is kind of crazy for me.
4: The second qualifier in the Open era to reach a Grand Slam singles final.
2: Hello and welcome to Sports World with me, Delith Lloyd. One of Mira Andreeva or Maja Chwalińska will be crowned the Women's French Open champion for the first time. We'll bring you live commentary from Paris over the next few hours here on the BBC World Service. Later, we'll have the latest from the NBA and NHL finals. We'll discover who's on pole for the Formula One Monaco Grand Prix, updates from Test Match Cricket from Lourdes and the Women's US Open Golf. So, there will be a new name on the Coupe Suzanne Lenglen. Let's hear the moment they both made it to the final.
4: The second qualifier in the Open era to reach a Grand Slam singles final. Racket tossed to the clay by Mira Andreeva because the teenager is a Grand Slam finalist.
2: Well, let's speak to two of our commentary team out in Paris at Roland Garros, Russell Fuller and Ryan Harrison. Hi to you both.
6: Hello, Delith.
7: Hello, hello.
2: Great to have you with us on Sports World as we look ahead to this fantastic, intriguing women's final. I know the women's draw, Russell, has been wide open, hasn't it, throughout the tournament and quite extraordinary over the last fortnight. This, I would imagine, is a final that no one would have predicted. Just recap for us Chwalińska's story in particular, because I know she's been on the tennis circuit for a number of years, but few outside the sport perhaps may not have heard of her.
6: No, because she has been earning a living on the lower rungs of the tennis tour predominantly. She had played in a couple of Grand Slam main draws before, but had only won one match at Wimbledon in 2022. Never a top 100 player, currently standing at 114, and had often fallen in the qualifying competition for a Grand Slam. In fact, 12 times in her 14 previous attempts. Everything changed, though, over the course of the last 3 weeks. She's dropped only one set so far. She's beaten four top 50 players and the Olympic champion Zhong Qin Wen. And it's the game style she employs that has thrown so many of the other players off their stride. She isn't the most powerful player. She mixes up the pace. She loves a slice. She loves a drop shot. She's a fantastic mover. And that slightly different game style really has caused problems for too many players, and that's why she finds herself in the final.
2: It begs the question, though, Ryan, why she hasn't got to this point before.
7: Well, I think the way that she plays, it takes a little time. When you have such variation in your game, to figure out exactly when to use all those shots, it generally takes a little bit more time. Whenever you have a player who's overpowering with pace, early on in their career, their game style, what they're trying

0: trying to do, it's a little bit more straightforward. So sometimes more complex games, they take a little time to put together. And then you got to just think a lot of it's confidence. Whenever you have a losing streak going, or when you have a mental block of sorts and you're trying to figure out a way and a pathway into those top ranks, sometimes it can get in your head. And then once you get on a streak, all of a sudden you start to have that self-belief. You start to think, maybe it's my time. I wonder if all the other upsets that were happening around the grounds maybe helped her on both the men's and women's side, just seeing how close some of these lower-ranked players are. We think of the Jannik Sinner loss to Cerundolo earlier on, and you start to see, okay, you know, maybe this is my time. Iga then lost, and Iga was top-ranked Polish woman and won here four times. So you start to really have that self-belief that comes back in, and I think that she's been riding away to confidence all through the week.
1: She's been a breath of fresh air, hasn't she, Russell, in terms of how she's been speaking as well to the media from what I've seen as well afterwards?
2: Yes, she's got a nice turn of phrase. The stage has changed, but I'm just playing tennis. She's been open about the fact that she struggled to pay her hotel bills when she changed hotels, because the prize money doesn't arrive until you've finished and her earnings are not great. But a sponsor stepped in and made up the shortfall. She's not got a clothing company sponsoring her at the moment, so you'll see her wearing different outfits from round to round. But I did notice a slight difference after the semi-final, actually. I think her answers in the press conference were a little bit shorter. I noticed she wasn't doing much other media, which does make a lot of sense, because she will be exhausted, both mentally and physically. And she's been happy to admit that. But it's just one more push, isn't it? Just one more win, and she creates history and joins Emma Raducanu as those only Grand Slam champions in the Open era who've come through qualifying.
1: Quite something, isn't it, Ryan? And the fact as well, she's only lost the one set on her route to the final, having played 18 of them so far. Just put into perspective how incredible that is.
0: Well, that's just dominant all the way through. You know, sometimes you see people who are up against it, nearly going out, and then all of a sudden after escaping, they can get on a roll, feel like they're playing with house money a bit if they feel like maybe they could have been out of the tournament. For her, she's really been dominating most of her competitions. As you said, just lost the one set. So it shows you that her level has been firm and consistent throughout. She's not wavering too much up and down. I think that everybody was waiting to see how she was going to play that semifinals whenever Sabalenka did go out. She stepped up and she played unbelievably well. And so just going into occasions where she's never been before, but then taking it, and she looks like she has experience that on paper she doesn't have. I'm really looking forward to seeing when she takes the court how her demeanor is, especially early on with it being a Grand Slam final. Is she going to look like she's taking the moment in, or is she going to look as she has all week, very comfortable and settled in?
1: And you mentioned Emma Raducanu, Russell. What a story that was in 2021 at the US Open, Raducanu becoming the only qualifier to have won a Grand Slam in the Open era, in fact, in history ever. How comparable are these two stories? Because I would imagine to an extent they're pretty similar, but perhaps Raducanu was much younger. Falinska, in a way, as we've already touched on, has been playing tennis, has been on the circuit for a number of years.
2: I think they are quite different, actually, and it is because of that six-year age gap between the two. This is, I think, even more improbable, because when you have never been in the top 100 in the world at the age of 24, I mean, you've still achieved a lot with your life, but there's no obvious suggestion, although it does happen from time to time, that you're about to suddenly discover form like this and go all the way to a Grand Slam final. I mean, Emma Raducanu's story was absolutely incredible. That was only her second Grand Slam. And I suppose she had no scar tissue. She had that sort of wonderful optimism of youth, didn't really think too much about it. And it was a brand new experience for her. But I think to do what she's done, Falinska, and it doesn't really matter so much now whether she wins or loses, is one of those truly romantic stories. And players who have struggled on the lower reaches of the tour will be supporting her passionately today, because it shows to them that anything is possible.
1: We've spoken so much on Sports World in recent years, Ryan, how the women's game in particular can be open when you come to Grand Slams. Is it probable that this were to likely happen more in the women's game rather than the men's, and why is that, do you think?
0: Three out of five sets is a longer format, and generally whenever you play a longer format, typically the favorites have more time to find their rhythm, even if they are up against it. You have a longer runway there if you have a little bit of an off day to find it. And then there's also a physical element at the very top. When you're playing 4 or 5 hours,

0: the top guys have a lot of resources in order to take care of their body in different ways than some of the lower ranked guys can. So if you think about the discrepancy behind the teams that the top males travel with, they all have these physios, the doctors, everyone's helping them with their hydration and their buildup. Of course, Yannick Sinner has been a lot talked about that he's still trying to find that balance with the way that he went out after about an hour and 45 minutes. He hit the wall when he was two sets up and double break serving for the match. But for the most part, those top guys have a number of resources that are different than the rest of the tour. Now, in the women's game, the format's two out of three sets. So if you start getting some confidence rolling, if you start getting some momentum, you can have a good hour, hour and a half stretch where you build out the lead and it becomes unrecoverable from that stand. I think about Sabalenka, how she was dominating, and then all of a sudden everything starts going the other way. And next thing you know, it's 6-love in the third set. And that was probably like 45 minutes altogether where she lost her rhythm after being completely dominant and then losing, I think it was 12 of the final 13 games, if I remember correctly. So I just overall, I think that a longer runway gives an extra bit of reprieve for the players at the top of the game to find it, even if they don't necessarily have it when they start it in the match.
1: And Delith, we saw a lot of unpredictability in the women's game around about the turn of the decade. But over the last 4 years, there has been more stability. With the exception of a couple of Wimbledon finals, there has always been Sabalenka, Swiatek, Goff or Elena Rybakina in one of those finals. So this is a little bit of a throwback. Now, it still does include Mira Andreeva, who's a top 10 player and very much tipped to be a Grand Slam champion, if not today, then in the near future. So I wonder, I mean, Wimbledon has thrown up some strange results. Maybe we'll see a similar pattern at Wimbledon, but I still think probably we've got those players at the top of the game where I don't think we're going to see a Maja Felinska figure feature regularly in the latter stages of Grand Slams.
0: I think that Andreeva, if she gets the win today, some of the things that have plagued her early on with just the emotions and the stress and the pressures that she plays with, I think that if she gets that first Grand Slam title, that some of those things that she carries on the court, they could end up going away and we could see her make a really big push to join the likes at the very, very top.
1: She joins that elite bracket.
0: I think so, because, you know, if the most pressure she feels is just trying to meet expectations, and the ultimate way to meet expectations is to win a Grand Slam.
2: Absolutely. Well, we'll talk more about Mira Andreeva in a moment. First, though, let's hear from qualifier Maja Felinska on her run to the final.
3: I played like 8 matches here already or more. Yeah, so there are no secrets. But I watched Mira a bit. They were playing before us, so I watched her game, and I mean, it was incredible. So it's just another great experience for me. I will for sure give my all. It's a Grand Slam final, so...
2: It certainly is a Grand Slam final. So moving on to Mira Andreeva then, Russell, you've both touched on it there. She's perhaps been touted as a future Grand Slam champion, if not today. How much does she go into today's match then as favourite?
1: Yeah, she's very much the favourite because of her form and her ranking. She is the 8th seed here. Like Maja Felinska, she's dropped just the one set so far, beating Marta Kostyuk of Ukraine, who had not lost a single match on clay this year before the semi-finals a couple of days ago. And she is a regular winner on the tour. She's won 5 titles and she's won 2 at WTA 1000 level, which is the highest tier beneath the Grand Slams. Now, it's all about that mindset and whether she can cope with the occasion, because there have been times where, and Ryan was touching on it just then, where it's become a little bit too much for her. Quarterfinal last year, Ryan, against Loïs Boisson of France, when the crowd were very much on Boisson's side, it affected her. Yeah. She was in it, only just turned 18 at the time. It affected her. It could well be that the crowd are against her today as well. They're probably going to be pulling for the underdog. So the question is she now ready to just bat that away?
0: Well, I think that you learn from those experiences, and with her team, with her coaching staff and everybody that's behind her, they'll be looking at some of those moments throughout and having those conversations, and hopefully she's been listening and taking it in. For her sake, we want to see her go out there and play some of her best tennis. I think that she's going to be okay. I think that having had it happen before last year, where she kind of knows what to experience now if the crowd does get going against her. And sometimes it happens later in the match. If you're a player who's dominating a match and you're up a set and a break and the crowd wants to see a match made of it, they want to see a third set or the underdog come back and push, at times they'll start to get involved, and that's something you have to manage even if you're in a controlling position. So there's going to be a few moments throughout this match where, you know, in the early stages, handling that pressure of being the heavy favorite in a Grand Slam final,

And then if she does get rolling, how's it going to be when the crowd starts getting involved and she's having to close it out? I personally think she's ready. I think that it's her time. I think that she's going to get through and play really well today. And I think that she's been learning.

comes after almost daily protests in the capital, Tirana. And a wolf which attacked a woman in northern Germany has probably died, according to the region's environment agency. The 65-year-old had tried to help

0: pod for now. We'd love to hear from you. 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This edition was produced by Rachel Bulkley. The editor is Karen Martin. I'm Holly Gibbs. Until next time, goodbye.
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3: 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The novel follows sisters Charlotte and Samantha Quinn, whose lives are shattered by the brutal murder of their mother.
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3: 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I'm Susie Cato.
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3: 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And Lily talks about a book she loves. Also, Trevor heads out with a Susie and Friends microphone to talk to kids, asking, what are germs?
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3: Can you think of any fruits that start with the letter P? 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
1: We have Pūrākau, a story called Pikea, the Whale Rider.
6: Then slowly, a huge shape rose to the surface. 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
3: But right now, it's Phil's Super Sound Megamix. Are you ready, Phil?
4: Oh, I am, Susie. Here it comes. Did you like the sound of the tape machine rewinding? Pretty old-fashioned.
3: Loved it, Phil. Ka pai. Starting the music now with a song that's the story of the fastest duck alive. See if you can join in for the quacking bits. And to introduce the song, here's the very talented man who wrote and performed it.
7: 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This is my new song, Duck.
8: Try to spy the man, you're out of luck. Flying through the air, he's a supersonic duck. Wings flap so fast, it's kind of insane. Shooting through the clouds, faster than a plane.

0: This is Susie and Friends with your friend and mine, Susie Cato, and that's Andrew Morris's Refractive Music Kids and the song Duck. Did you quack along with the song? We did.
1: Quack, quack, quack.
2: 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To find out more, check out the website refractivemusic.com. Ooh, that's the email alert. Let's see. Oh, this one is from Lucas in Cambridge. Kia ora, Lucas. It says, hi, Susie. My two brothers and I love listening to Susie and Friends on our road trips to Tairua. My joke for you is this one. What do you get when you cross a pig with a dinosaur?
0: Oh, Lucas, I do not know. What do you get when you cross a pig with a dinosaur?
2: Jurassic pork. Ka pai tō mahi. Good work, Lucas. Thanks for your email.
0: A Susie song is coming soon, but now Lily wants to tell us about one of her favourite books.
3: My name is Lily and my age is 8. Today I will be reviewing Beatrice Hill's Hensley, Queen of the Cosmos. It's by Maria Gillett, illustrated by Alistair Hughes. I really enjoyed the book. The book is about Beatrice Hill Tinsley, who is a scientist from New Zealand. I think she really wants to find the cosmos. I really like the illustrations because they're bright and colourful and help tell the story. My favourite part of the book is when Beatrice finds a group who I think help her look for a cosmos. She maybe had to travel around the world to find those people. I think the message of this book is maybe keep following your dreams. I think kids 8 and up would really like this book because they can learn from it. It's a good story that's got lots of interesting facts in it. My name is Lily and that was my review, Beatrice Hill Tinsley, Queen of the Cosmos. It's by Maria Gillett, illustrated by Alistair Hughes. I hope you will get to read this book.
2: It's our time.
4: Time for a Susie song.

such a very special friend. I'm very lucky to have you as my friend. Can you give yourself a great big hug? A great big uffy? That's a hug from me to you. Sing along with me.

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1: Before Be My Friend, one of my favourite songs from You and Me, Lily talked about a book she really liked by Maria Gill. It's called Beatrice Hill Tinsley, Queen of the Cosmos. And it's the story of the famous New Zealand astronomer and cosmologist, Beatrice Hill Tinsley. The book is in bookshops and libraries across the motu. And thanks, Lucas, for the joke we had before. We've got more jokes coming soon too.
0: Yes, there are. And if you'd like to share a joke, request a song or ask us for a shout-out, the email is susie@susie.co.nz or use our website and send a message from there. 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
1: Next on Susie and Friends, Itty Bitty Beats sings for us. There's a triple treat of jokes. And we have Fire Lucy with the story, Pikea, the Whale Rider.

0: Trevor, that is me, and Phil. And that song was from Itty Bitty Beats. It's called All You Need Is a Hug. A reminder that even on tough days, comfort is close. Lovely song.
1: Oh, this weekend, the episode of You and Me we've uploaded to our YouTube channel, You and Me NZ, is just like a hug too. It's all about friends and how we can be good friends to each other. The song Be My Friend that we played earlier is one of my favourite You and Me songs from the original series from the 90s. And it was so good to be able to sing that song to all my new friends. I love the message of it. Be my friend and I'll be yours from now until the end of time. I wonder what ways you show you're a good friend to those you care about. Maybe by wishing them a happy birthday on their special day. Oh, I wonder who's celebrating their birthday this weekend. Shall we find out? Let's open the birthday book. Happy birthday, Matthew Olson, who had a birthday this week. Cameron was 6. Happy birthday from Mum, Dad and Josie. And happy birthday, Maya Manning. Willem Cornish, happy birthday to you from your brother Eddie. Ricky is 7 this weekend. Lots of love and birthday wishes from your whole whānau. And happy birthday to Nora Grant. Happy birthday, Chloe Gray, from your family. Hayley is 5 this weekend. Happy birthday from Mum, Dad, Lois and Chaz. And Eliza has a birthday in a couple of days and she's 8. Lots of love from your whānau, Eliza. If you're on our birthday list or one we might have missed.
2: Happy birthday!
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1: Pūrākau, our series of stories continues very soon with Paikia, the whale rider. But first, let's have some laughs with Charlotte, Travis and Juliet.
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4: Charlotte, how old are you?
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6: Why do cars lie?
1: Oh, I don't know. 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
6: They can always get someone to back them up.
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7: Why are fish so clever?
4: Why are fish so clever? I don't know.
7: Because they live in schools.
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8: Te Moana, the ocean, has always been powerful. It's deep, it's wide, it's always moving. For the people who lived near it, the sea wasn't just water. It was a pathway, a provider, and sometimes a challenge. Long ago, a young boy named Paikia set out across the ocean, travelling by waka with his whānau. They sat close together, sharing stories and watching the horizon as the waka sliced through the water. The sea was calm and everything felt safe. But as the day went on, the wind began to change. The waves grew taller, rising and falling around the waka. It rocked from side to side, faster now, harder. The whānau held on. Then suddenly a strong wave crashed against the waka. It tipped, the ocean surged, and Paikia was thrown into the water. The waka kept moving, lifted and carried by the waves. In the chaos, the shouting and the rushing of waves, Pikeya

0: was separated from his whānau. Cold water wrapped around him as he tried to stay afloat. The waka was gone. The land was nowhere in sight. Even the sky felt far, far away. Pikea kicked and paddled, but the ocean was much stronger than him. Soon his arms felt heavy. He was getting tired, and he was getting scared. Pikea looked around and knew the truth. He couldn't survive this alone. So Pikea did the only thing he could think to do. He called out, not just with his voice, but with his heart. He said a karakia his kuro had taught him for times like this. Please, he whispered, please help me. The ocean listened for his call for help, and beneath the waves something stirred. A deep, gentle movement passed through the water. Shadows shifted below him. Then, slowly, a huge shape rose to the surface. A whale. It was ginormous, but ancient and calm. The whale swam close to Pikea and lifted him gently onto its back. The water dripped from Pikea's legs as he clung on, heart racing. The whale didn't speak. It didn't need to. Pikea felt a connection. The whale was there to help. Together, they moved across the ocean. Day turned into night. Night turned into day. The whale swam steadily, never getting tired. Pikea lay against its back, feeling the rise and fall of each breath. Sometimes other whales joined them, swimming alongside, surrounding Pikea like guardians. He wasn't alone anymore, and at last, land appeared on the horizon. The whale carried Pikea all the way to the shore and gently lowered him into the shallow water. Pikea climbed onto the sand and turned to look back. The whale paused for a moment, watching Pikea as if to say goodbye. Then it slipped beneath the waves and disappeared into the deep. Pikea had survived, and his journey wasn't forgotten. Pikea grew up to be an important ancestor, a rangatira, a leader. His story was passed down through generations, reminding people of the bond between humans and the natural world, of the way the ocean listens, and the way help can come when we least expect it. Even today, whales are treated with deep respect. They are seen as kaitiaki, guardians, carrying the memory of Pikea's journey in their bones. And when whales are seen close to shore, some say they are still watching over us, still guiding us and remembering Pikea's story. Sometimes, if the world feels big and scary, it's okay to ask for help. You might be surprised by who or what is listening.
1: Oh, what a wonderful story. That is Whaia Lucy telling the story of Pikea, the whale rider. Another Pūrākau story on the next Susie and Friends. Hey, we had an email from Ollie asking us if we could do some fun facts about mums and dads. So, especially for Ollie, here we go.
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4: Fun fact one. By the time their baby is two, the average parent has changed 7,300 nappies. Wow, that is a lot of nappies. Fun fact two. Usually the first sound a baby makes when it's using its voice is the sound ma. It's the easiest sound for a baby to make. So it makes sense that in most languages, the word for mother begins with the letter M, like mum, mama, mata, madre, mai, mummy, mate, mare, and lots more. Fun fact three, the world's oldest father is Ramajit Raghav from India. He was 90.

0: 26 years old when his wife had a baby boy. Wow. And that's Fun Facts for today.
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0: Good morning. Welcome to Radio Church this Sunday morning. I'm Anne Thompson, Presbyterian minister here in town, and with me today is Moira Thompson. Our theme for today is winter. How do we approach the season of winter? Do we mourn the passing of summer's warmth and autumn's golden glow? Do we live in fear of shortened days, long nights, and the cold of the coming days? Or does the winter remind us of the wonderful rhythm of God's creation? Seeds sown in spring have grown, fruited, and provided for our needs. Deciduous trees that provided shelter and shade have now shed their leaves, which will rot down and provide nutrients for the coming year. Plants in our gardens, which have seemingly died, lie dormant within the ground, ready to emerge and bring us joy in the spring to come. The countryside sleeps in winter, and within it lies all the potential of spring and summer and autumn. And so we say,
1: You are worthy,
0: our Lord and God, to receive glory and honour and power, for you created all things, and by your will they were created and have their being. This is the God we serve, a God of love, of healing and power. Alleluia.
1: This is the God we serve, a God who loves us with a Father's love.
0: Alleluia. This is the God we serve, a God who laughs as we laugh.
1: Alleluia. This is the God we serve, a God who suffers as we suffer.
0: Alleluia. This is the God we serve, a God who brings light into dark places.
1: Alleluia. This is the God we serve, a God who brings warmth into hearts that are chilled.
0: Alleluia. This is the God we serve, a God who sees within us the potential of spring.
1: Alleluia.
0: Our first song today, For the Beauty of the Earth.

0: Let's pray. There is a winter in all of our lives, a chill and darkness that makes us yearn for days that have gone, or put our hope in days yet to be. Loving God, you created seasons for a purpose. Spring is full of expectation, buds breaking, frosts abating, and an awakening of creation before the first days of summer.
1: In summer, the sun gives warmth and comfort to our lives, reviving aching joints, bringing colour, new life, and crops to fruiting.
0: Autumn gives nature space to lean back, relax, and enjoy the fruits of its labour, mellow colours in sky and landscape, as the earth prepares to rest.
1: Then winter, cold and bare as nature takes stock, rests, unwinds, sleeps until the time is right.
0: An endless cycle, and yet a perfect model. We need a winter in our lives, a time of rest, a time to stand still, a time to reacquaint ourselves with the faith in which we live and breathe. It is only then that we can draw strength from the one in whom we are rooted. Take time to grow and rise through the darkness into the warm glow of your sun springtime, to blossom and flourish, bringing colour and vitality into this world, your garden.
1: Thank you, loving God, for the seasons of our lives. Amen.
0: Shirley Murray wrote a hymn, "Our life has its seasons," and we're going to listen to it now.

0: Winter, a time of rain and wetness. The days are short and cold. The deciduous trees are bare. Winter, a time for cutting away dead wood from roses and pruning unwanted branches from grapevines. Winter, a time for shaping things and tying up the waste. Winter, a time for clearing, cool and passionless.
1: Yet in this time there is still growth. The flower withers to form the seed case, just as souls need to be emptied before they can be filled to overflowing. Under the earth, tubers shrink and turn inside out, sending up the shoots that will flower and sending down the anchoring roots. Underneath everything, in the darkness, new light is seething, yearning to break through the surface. The husks fall away from the seed, and the ticking kernel begins to shoot.
0: Our next song is definitely a winter song in the bleak midwinter, but it also reminds us of all that God has given us in Jesus. Jesus came to live as one of us, showing us the face of God in a human being, and it challenges us. What can I give him, poor as I am?

0: faithful Jews to celebrate the Passover. But Jesus knew, and his disciples knew, and the crowd knew, that the authorities were uniting in opposition to his mission, and that his life was threatened. As Caiaphas, the high priest, had said to the Jewish council, "It is better for you to have one man die for the people than to have the whole nation destroyed." And Caiaphas spoke more truth than he knew. Jesus knew that he walked towards his death as he entered Jerusalem. Yet he trusted God with his death as he had trusted God through all of his life. He was certain that God's plan was not to conquer the world through the power of coercion or domination, but through the power of love, even though the power of love looks like utter vulnerability, submitting to the violence that comes against it. Jesus believed in God, trusted God to do for him what had been promised, to bring new life out of his dying, so that like a seed buried in the ground through winter, his death would produce a harvest of new life. And Jesus invites all who follow him to live this life of love, to exercise the power of love, to trust God with their life and their death. Listen now to our reading from John chapter 12.
1: Some Greeks who had come to Jerusalem for the Passover celebration paid a visit to Philip, who is with Bethsaida in Galilee. They said, "Sir, we want to meet Jesus." Philip told Andrew about it, and they went together to ask Jesus. Jesus replied, "Now the time has come for the Son of Man to enter into his glory. I tell you the truth, unless a kernel of wheat is planted in the soil and dies, it remains alone. But its death will produce many new kernels, a plentiful harvest of new lives. Those who love their life in this world will lose it. Those who care nothing for their life in this world will keep it for eternity. Anyone who wants to serve me must follow me, because my servants must be where I am. And the Father will honour anyone who serves me."
0: Jesus' image of the seed dying and buried in the ground, yet rising to new life, is picked up in this next song. Now the green blade rises from the buried grain. It describes Jesus dying and rising again as love is come again like wheat that springs up green.

In our reading today from John's Gospel, Jesus has come up to Jerusalem for the last time. He and his disciples had come with the crowds of faithful

0: If you're outside at this time of year, the ground is often covered in fallen leaves, glorious in the yellows and reds and oranges when they've newly fallen, but turning brown and grey, withering and decomposing. They become slippery, sometimes dangerous to walk across. It's always wise to be extra careful when walking on a path covered in dead leaves. Yet they are still a part of God's plan, containing within them food for new growth. The seeds which have fallen and become buried, seemingly without life, yet hold within the potential for great beauty or fruitfulness. And as we think of those leaves and the passing of winter through to the hope of a springtime when life will emerge from the frozen earth, we remember that we also are a part of that cycle of death and rebirth, that the seeds we sow in this life will fall to the ground with the potential to grow and be fruitful. And so we pray. Warming God, we remember the cycles of life and the time of winter. They invite us to turn inwards and reflect on the choices in our lives.
1: We remember our families, partners, children, loved ones and workmates. May the seeds of new life receive nourishment from the soils of love and care. Loving God,
0: hear our prayer. We remember those who find winter a time of loneliness and cold through lack of companionship. May we be willing to share the warmth of friendship and care with them. Loving God,
2: hear our prayer.
1: We pray for those who live on the streets in our city. May their immediate need for shelter and protection be met. We pray too for those whose housing is damp and cold and who cannot afford to heat their homes adequately. And we pray for those who are working to improve the housing conditions for vulnerable families. Loving God,
0: hear our prayer. We pray for those who feel exiled through shame or guilt, excluded from the warm hearths of family and community. May we extend arms of openness and acceptance towards them. Loving God,
2: hear our prayer.
1: We pray for our world. As we experience the depths of winter, half of the planet is living in the heat of summer. May we remember with wonder the balancing of the Earth's resources and our interconnection with one another. Let us not lose sight of the bigger picture amidst our everyday joys and struggles. Loving God,
0: hear our prayer. God of all seasons, we place our concerns, spoken and unspoken, into your loving hands. We know that you are the source of faithful love at all times and in all seasons. Loving God, like the gentle sun in winter, you penetrate the darkness within, enlivening, quickening, invigorating us. You shine away our deadness, our numbness. Your spirit ignites us until slowly we realize that our winter has thawed and we are warm and loving and alive. Bless us, the seed in your ground. Amen. We will finish this time of worship with a hymn that traces God's presence with us through our days and throughout our lives. Lord of all hopefulness.

0: and a blessing as we finish. May our lives blossom as the apple tree in spring. May we become fruitful in thought and deed. May the seed of love that falls to the ground linger beyond our time on this earth. And may the God of winter, springtime, summer and autumn, who in the darkest days enters our lives, bring hope, light, love and wholeness to us all. Amen.
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0: Appreciate this conversation, Kate. Even as a lifelong Catholic myself, I've learned some things, and I think it's a really fascinating topic that people might be curious about. So I thank you for taking the time to talk about it a bit with us today.
1: Thank you, Amy. Most welcome. Look forward to being in New Zealand.
0: Oh, great. It'll be good to have you here soon. 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

Thanks to Zarya.

Kia ora, lovely humans. It's me, Amal here, the host of Headscarves and Good Yarns. This show is many things, but at the core of it, it's an opportunity to rethink the lens in which we view the world. Whew, deep work, I know, but don't worry. As your host, I'ma hold your hand through it. Sometimes it'll look like storytelling, or be a bit of social commentary, or unpacking our systems and experiences. And we'll be doing all of this with curiosity and empathy at the forefront. 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
1: Art music is a vast, complex and dynamic genre filled with beauty, joy, strangeness and wonderment. And you'll find all of it here, in the joy of classical music.

Kia ora koutou, I'm Andrew Johnstone, and welcome to episode 157 of The Joy of Classical Music and Strange Dreams, Part 2. We opened with pianist Stephen Drury performing Dream, a 1948 work by composer John Cage. Its aimless, tranquil melody is designed to lull the listener into the realm of the waking dream, that strange, otherworldly place that sits between imagination and physical reality. This dream adventure began as a bit of a whim, but as I was listening to last week's selections, I began to realize that for many composers, the dream is less a construct of the unconscious mind than a state of being that feels more real to them than waking life. And in this context, the dream is less a fancy than a life-enhancing experience. This week's featured composition is Delia Derbyshire's Invention for Radio No. 1, The Dreams, an ethereal work filled with the voices of real people describing their dreams. According to Sleep, a choral work by composer Eric Whitaker, dreams are a place where we can experience a clarity of thought that is not available to us in waking life. Here's the Eric Whitaker Singers.

English composer and musician Delia Derbyshire was an electronic music pioneer and is probably best known for her arrangement of the Doctor Who theme. Her 1964 composition, Invention for Radio Number 1, The Dreams, sets recorded interviews of people describing their dreams against an electronic soundscape designed to recreate five common dreaming sensations: running, falling, landscape, water, and colour. Next week, it's part six of New Adventures in Music, a series within a series devoted to the thrill of musical discovery and the joy of listening. And the featured work is composer Sarah Kirkland Snyder's Forward Into Light, a composition that was inspired by pioneering American suffragettes. Until then, here's Delia Derbyshire and a cast of dozens.

0: I'm being followed and pursued by something.
1: And I could feel that there was somebody behind.
2: I was running and I was being chased.
3: Well, I'm running down the street, into a house, through the house.
0: Down the stairs.
3: Out the back.
1: I was being chased.
0: Faster and faster.
1: And I ran for all I was worth.
2: My clothes were dragging me back.
0: I was running away.
4: I was running.
1: And I ran.
5: So I run along the corridor and I run up the stairs. I keep running up these stairs and round the corner. I sometimes run down the stairs into the corridor and I keep running and running and running.
6: My legs wouldn't go quick enough. I couldn't get my breath to call out.
0: I was running away. I was running very, very fast. Somehow I couldn't stop running.
4: I was running and I fell over the mountain.
2: There was a crocodile chasing me.
4: I was running.
2: There was a crocodile chasing me. I swam as fast as I could to get away from the crocodile. The crocodile suddenly changed into a lion and then that changed into a tiger.
1: The animals really, I suppose, don't mean to chase me. But because I'm frightened and I run, they follow me up.
5: So I run along the corridor and I run up the stairs.
0: And some great monstrous shape walked towards me in the corridor.
5: And I run up the stairs.
6: My legs wouldn't go quick enough.
5: And I keep running and running and running. Running and running and running.
6: Up a big slope. And my legs wouldn't go quick enough.
2: I was running and I was being chased.
6: There was somebody after me, chasing me. Up a big slope.
5: And I keep running and running and running. Running and running and running.
6: I couldn't get my breath to call out.
5: So I run along the corridor and I run up the stairs.
0: And some great monstrous shape walks towards me in the corridor.
3: I'm running down the street, into a house, through the house, out the back, over there, somebody. I never see anybody. I know there's somebody behind me, but I never see them.
0: It's neither a man or a woman. It's just an enormous black shape. It's just a mass of something, matter, coming towards me. A great, big, monstrous-looking mass, not a shape. Just filling up the corridor. But it's neither a man or a woman. It's just an enormous black shape in the corridor, filling up the corridor.
2: It's a crocodile chasing me.
0: I was running away.
2: As I ran faster, I seemed to battle against it even more. My clothes were dragging me back. My clothes were dragging me back.
0: I was running very, very fast. Somehow I couldn't stop running. I was running away.
6: My legs wouldn't go quick enough.
5: And I run up the stairs. The stairs are wide and stone. They're nasty stairs, institutional stairs. I keep running up these stairs and round the corner. I can't go right to the top. I just hide round the second corner, hoping no one will see me. And then if I hear somebody, I sometimes run down the stairs into the corridor. And all the time, this terrible fear that I'm only in my white liberty bodice. Only in my liberty bodice.
0: I'm being followed and pursued by something. I'm never quite sure what it is.

0: feeling of running down a staircase. I can still see the staircase, a very wide staircase in an old house. Big carved banisters. They go down in short flights. At the end of each flight, there's a large stained glass window, and I run down the stairs faster and faster, and the something which is following gets nearer and nearer, and I don't know what it is. I have the feeling that it's something which is about to envelop me in some way. It's just this feeling of being followed and pursued. I'm running down a corridor. I'm being followed and pursued by something.
1: I could feel that there was somebody behind, and I was being chased. And I ran for all I was worth till I got to the edge of the cliff. And just as I was getting to the edge of the cliff, I couldn't remember anymore.
0: I can see this corridor stretching into the distance. The perspective of it just fading into absolute nothingness.
1: I couldn't remember anymore.
2: I was running very, very fast. Somehow I couldn't stop running. I came to an edge of a great big cliff.
1: And just as I was getting to the edge of the cliff,
3: I couldn't get my breath to call out. I went up, right up to the top, over the other side, and hung on to the cliff.
1: I could feel that there was somebody behind.
4: It was some form of beast. It was some form of great ape, and it was loping along. It was making a noise, an uncanny noise. And my clothes were dragging me back as if I'd been in the water, and my clothes were heavy, and they were becoming heavier, and they were being held by the streams of wind. As I ran faster, I seemed to battle against it even more. And it seemed more difficult to stay on this edge. It was very dark all the way around, and it was a very sharp edge. I knew that if I watched and kept breathing properly, I could keep on the top of this ridge.
2: Then I sort of felt myself falling over the cliff.
4: I was falling.
2: Falling over the cliff. Falling over a cliff.
5: Suddenly I'm falling. I'm falling upright.
4: I was falling and twisting.
5: I'm falling upright.
4: Slow twist, head over feet, stretching out, increasing in speed. Mouth open wide, but no sound.
5: It's in space. A complete feeling of space and nothingness. Nothingness.
4: Started off by floating, held up by my garments, which had already held me back. Somehow I started to accelerate, gather speed, and I accelerated more and more and more. My head was down. I was speeding downwards into some great pit. Accelerating all the time and increasing in speed, tumbling and falling, no more floating at all, just tumbling and falling and accelerating all the time, faster and faster. I felt as if I was falling forever.
5: Not quickly. But I am definitely going down, down, down, and I know that nothing can stop me. I try sometimes to think in myself, oh, this is lovely, you should be enjoying this, but I'm so...

panic-stricken. I know this is the end. I've finished. I'm just sinking into this great black void.